0: This is NPR News.
1: A once thriving gold mining town is one of the epicenters of the Ebola outbreak in the Democratic Republic of Congo. Health workers there are racing to contain the deadly virus, and fear is spreading fast. What's driving the crisis, and how can it be stopped? Hear from the doctors fighting the outbreak on the next morning edition from NPR News.
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3: Sunglasses, check. Some hot music from the best jazz festivals around? Oh, we got that. It's Jazz Fest in America this week on Jazz Night, and we're getting you VIP passes to sets from Gregory Porter, Gabriel Cavassa, and Corey Wong. That's next time on Jazz Night in America. I'm Christian McBride. 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
1: This is KTP News in Depth. I'm Angela Kocherga. Valley fever is an illness spread by a fungus in the soil in hot, dry climates. Cases of valley fever tripled in El Paso between 2013 and 2022. A new study from the University of Texas at El Paso links that to extreme heat and dust. Dr. Gabriel Ibarra Mejia is one of the lead researchers.
2: Valley fever, it's a very common disease, yes, in the old southwestern states of the United States, but we rarely hear it about here in Texas. The symptoms could be very mild. They can mimic a simple upper airways respiratory disease and maybe go back deep into the lungs and cause pneumonia. If left untreated or undiagnosed and untreated, then it can create several other types of complications throughout all the entire body. So it can lead to disability and even death.
1: Oh, very serious. I remember hearing even some dogs were getting it out
2: yes.
1: in Arizona.
2: Yes, yes. It is very also common in other animals, especially dogs.
1: Well, you found cases increased not just as part of regular dust events, which we see here, of course, especially in the spring, but they were related to extreme wind and those dust events combining. Tell us about that.
2: Yes, well, our research says a couple of things. The first thing is that it's a combination of factors, and depending on the time of these weather occurrences. For example, we have shown that it was associated after 1 month of having high levels of PM2.5 and PM10, but after 4 months of having these dust events or other types of dust-related issues. PM is particulate matter. Particulate matter is very small particulate matter, smaller, like 100 times smaller than the diameter of a hair. And the importance of this size is that can actually go into your upper airways, go all the way down to the lungs, and sometimes get into your bloodstream through the lungs. So it is not necessarily, you know, something that we're going to see in the same month or the following days after any of these extreme weather events, but it's going to take time. And this is just because that is the pathogenesis of this fungi.
1: So does your research help predict when people might be more susceptible to valley fever?
2: Our model tends to predict that after we have several conditions, when the most important one is actually having 1 month prior a heat event that is greater than 102 degrees and having PM2.5 and PM10 levels that are also very high. After 1 month, we can expect some cases. The other one is after 4 months of having these dust events.
1: What role does development play in exacerbating, if it does, the risk of valley fever?
2: Well, the spore, to call it like that, of valley fever does not live on the surface of the soil. It's a little bit deep, about 4 or 6 inches deep. So usually when there's a lot of soil disruption, like that associated to construction sites, blasting, and after the conditions are right, like a little bit of moisture, you know, a couple of weeks, then these spores will either sprout by themselves, or in our cases, in the climate that we have, which is hot and dry, and then it tends to have a lot of wind, then these spores will be transported elsewhere using wind.
1: How would someone know they have valley fever? Because some of those symptoms sound kind of generalized. And then maybe some prevention tips for people.
2: There is a specific antigen test that your health provider can perform. How to protect yourself? Well, if you see these conditions, now be aware that not on probably the day of the event, but after several days, you might have this type of symptoms. And this could be up to a month or even up to 4 months after. Once you start getting the symptoms, seek the advice of a healthcare professional, healthcare personnel. Don't medicate yourself. Don't try to just, you know, disregard it. And in order to prevent it, for us, it's very important to bring awareness to when there's dust events, when there's heat waves, when they're continuing monitoring our very prolonged drought that we have in this region. But also, this goes over to the individual level. If you're disrupting the soil, if you're digging up a hole, if your job involves digging, you know, building trenches or being exposed to dust that's being disrupted by machinery, then protect yourself. You know, the least that you can do is at least wear a protective equipment to cover your nose and mouth. And just be aware that this is actually something that can happen in this region.
1: Dr. Gabriel Ibarra Mejia is an associate professor of public health sciences at UTEP and one of the lead researchers of a new study about valley fever. Dr. Ibarra Mejia, thank you so much.
2: Thank you.
1: This interview originally aired on the Texas Standard. For KTEP News In Depth, I'm Angela Cocherga.
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6: 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I'm Juana Summers.
7: And I'm Scott Detrow. There is an evangelical worship song called How Great Is Our God that's a favorite among Christian congregations across the country. But it is also increasingly popular beyond churches at conservative political rallies. This week, as NPR examines the relationship between church and state, Bob Smetana talks to the people who wrote the song, with lyrics about God, not government, and tells us why it has become so beloved by conservative activists.
8: As a religion writer, I go to church for a living. And over the past 20 years, there's one song I've heard over and over. How great is our God. How great is our God, and worship songs like it have become part of the soundtrack of American Christianity. But lately, I've heard worship songs not only in church, but also at a lot of conservative political events. At the Jericho March, a biblical-style protest the day before the January 6th insurrection. At God and Country rallies on the steps of state capitals. How great is our God. At prayer services at the Pentagon. And how great is our God. And at Charlie Kirk's memorial service. How great. There's nothing overtly political about this song. So what's going on?
9: I can definitely tell you the song is not partisan, you know, and it's definitely being sung on both sides of the aisle.
8: Jesse Reeves is a pastor and songwriter in Austin who co-wrote How Great Is Our God. At the time, this was the early 2000s, his band was playing at Christian summer camps.
9: And so the goal was just like to write a really simple song, just that kids at summer camp would like.
8: From those teens at that summer camp, the song spread from church to church before making a leap from churches to political rallies. In 2021, How Great Is Our God showed up on the Reawaken America tour. Part traveling religious revival and part MAGA political rally, Reawaken America was led by President Trump's former national security advisor, Michael Flynn. Melody Noel Altavilla is a worship pastor at Revival Today Church in Santa Ana, California. She picked the music and led the singing on the Reawaken America tour. How Great Is Our God fit because it's easy to sing and people know the words.
10: So picking songs where people could hear it, you know, one chorus through and then catch on is great to unify the room, but also it's vertical. It gets people to remember who God is and the nature of God and to remember what really matters.
8: While on this tour, she says she had one of the most profound spiritual experiences of her life.
10: I just remember at the end of it coming off in the wings and General Flynn was there and Roger Stone was there and Roger's eyes were all watery and General Flynn was like, what was that? And I'm like, the Lord, that was crazy.
8: And this is why worship music works so well at political rallies.
11: It gives the space, an activist space, the idea that this is an act of worship to engage in this protest.
8: Leah Payne is a professor at Portland Seminary who studies Christian music. She says worship songs help people feel like God is right there with them, and that is a powerful tool.
11: It's like a emotional and spiritual shorthand.
8: But this makes some religious leaders really uncomfortable. Andrew Moore, a worship pastor at Woodmont Christian Church in Nashville, worries that the power of worship music is being used to send a message that God is taking sides.
12: It's like rubber stamping it as this political ideology has been approved by religion. Stamp, I don't think Jesus is cool with that.
8: One thing seems clear. There's no going back to a time when How Great Is Our God is just a popular church song. Earlier this month, Chris Tomlin, who co-wrote and recorded How Great Is Our God, played at Rededicate 250, a prayer rally on the National Mall, organized in part by the White House. It was an event heavy on politics, but Tomlin avoided political statements as he took to the stage. He strapped on an acoustic guitar and led the crowd in a large-scale sing-along, while many stood and raised their hands to the sky.

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1: When composer John Adams encountered American minimalism in the 70s, he was immediately drawn to what he called its stripped-down harmonic and rhythmic discourse. And he wrote a piece for string quartet called Wavemaker, with these long sequences that were meant to create the musical equivalent of shimmering ripples on a pond. It was one of those things that looked great on paper. But, he said, his writing technique lagged behind his inspiration, and the first performance crashed and burned. From APM American Public Media, this is Performance Today. I'm Valerie Taylor. This is the result of John Adams going back to the drawing board. Shaker loops ahead this hour. Also ahead, music by Ernest Bloch from a concert in Florida. Right now, let's hear from his Symphony No. 2, the second movement. Andrei Boreko conducting the Malmö Symphony Orchestra.

The second movement of the Symphony No. 2 by Ernest Bloch. Andre Borreko with the Malmö Symphony Orchestra. More by Ernest Bloch is on the way this hour. From APM, American Public Media, this is Performance Today, taking you to concerts around the world. I'm Valerie Kaler. Mozart wrote his famous Exultate Jubilate when he was 17 years old. Chopin wrote a set of variations on Mozart's Don Giovanni when he was 17. Mendelssohn was 17 when he wrote the overture to A Midsummer Night's Dream. Schubert wrote his first great masterpiece, Gretchen at the Spinning Wheel, at the age of, you guessed it, 17. So you know where I'm going with this. You just don't know who. Well, the who, in this case, Richard Strauss. He wrote his first major work at the age of 17, and we're just about to hear it. Sakari Oramu leads the NDR Elbphilharmonie Orchestra in concert at the Elbphilharmonie in Hamburg, Germany.

0: Richard Strauss started composing at the age of 4. He was just 17 when he wrote the piece we just heard, a one-movement serenade for winds. That score made it into the hands of conductor Hans von Bülow, who was mighty impressed, said Strauss was an uncommonly gifted young man, by far the most striking personality since Brahms. He took Strauss under his wing, gave him conducting jobs, and encouraged publishers to have a look at this young man's work. Sakari Oramu conducted the NDR Elbphilharmonie at the Elbphilharmonie in Hamburg. That was the Serenade in E-flat by Richard Strauss. In a moment, shapes and loops. 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
0: There's an old tradition of American hymn singing called shape note singing. Each different note is represented on the page by a different shape, a square or a circle or triangles pointing in different directions. This made it easier for congregations who didn't read music to learn to sing hymns. American composer John Adams heard shape note singing while he was growing up in New Hampshire in the 1950s and early 60s. He lived not too far from an old Shaker colony. In 1978, Adams wrote a piece called Shaker Loops. He used some of the new musical language of minimalism, but he wanted to push minimalism beyond a sense of mere mechanical repetition. About this piece, he wrote that he tried to capture the sense of pious and industrious souls caught up in the ecstatic frenzy of a dance that culminated in an epiphany of physical and spiritual transcendence. Let's hear this piece by John Adams, Shaker Loops. This concert was in Meiringen, Switzerland, during the Meiringen Music Festival.

0: The initial concept for that piece was string quartet, working title Waveforms. John Adams wanted to evoke shimmering ripples on a pond, but, he said, he hadn't quite figured out how to write what he imagined in his mind's ear. The first performance, quote, crashed and burned. Adams expanded the quartet to a septet to amp up the acoustical power, made some other changes, and composed the music we just heard. Shaker Loops, written in 1978 by American composer John Adams. Inspired by the shape note hymn sung at a Shaker colony near his childhood home in New Hampshire. We heard Shaker Loops from a concert during the Meiringen Festival in Meiringen, Switzerland. Philippe Bach conducted an ensemble of festival musicians in that performance. In the world of American minimalism, that is an iconic, groundbreaking piece of music. And I know it's not for everyone, but for me, if I'm in the right frame of mind, I find it transfixing, mesmerizing. I can snap back and forth between this timeless, dreamy kind of floating and a sudden attention to every little detail in every passing second. So what was your experience? What was your impression of that piece? I'm always glad to hear your thoughts about anything you hear on the show. Lots of ways for you to get in touch. You can write a note by clicking the contact button on the PT page at yourclassical.org or call the PT listener line, 866-943-4450. That's 866-943-4450. In a moment, an act of collective conscience. 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
1: Longtime Texas Senator John Cornyn will no longer hold that seat come January. We'll examine his impact in Washington and what his loss says about the Texas GOP. I'm Laura Rice. That plus our wide-ranging conversation with the man known as El Gato Negro. Tejano legend Ruben Ramos joins us on the next Texas Standard.
2: On the next Fresh Air, award-winning actor Alfre Woodard. She's one of the stars of the new Netflix series, The Burrows, from the executive producers of Stranger Things. It's a supernatural mystery set in a retirement community. Woodard will talk about her nearly 50 years of work, from Hill Street Blues to Clemency. Join us.
0: What does it mean to belong to a place, to a people? Composer Ernest Bloch wrestled with those questions his entire life. He was born in Switzerland in a Jewish family, left home when he was a teenager, traveled around Europe playing and writing music, still feeling like a stranger everywhere he went. Being Jewish in Germany in the early 1900s came with a profound feeling of alienation. Then he moved to this country in 1916. He taught music, but he never liked wearing a suit and tie. His accent made him stand out. People treated him like he was different. More alienation. Here is some deeply heartfelt music written by this wandering soul, Nigun, by Ernest Bloch.

0: The second movement, Nigun, from Ernest Bloch's Baal Shem. We heard violinist Michael Shaham and pianist Cheng Yuan Kwan from a concert at the Flagler Museum in Palm Beach, Florida. Bloch wrote several pieces inspired by Jewish themes. He said, quote, "I listened to an inner voice, deep, secret, burning, the voice of instinct, a voice that trembled into life on reading passages from the Bible. And the result was music." 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

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I'm Steve Seal. We're at the Robert Pujade Auditorium of the Opera Dijon in Dijon, France, with the Lausanne Chamber Orchestra. Founded in Lausanne, Switzerland in 1942 by Victor Desarzans, the Lausanne Chamber Orchestra has been led over the years by conductors including Armand Jardin, Sir Lawrence Foster, Jesus Lopez Cobos, and Christian Zacharias. Today, the artistic director is Renaud Capuçon, appointed in 2021, and it is he who will not only lead the orchestra in our concert, but also, for two of our three works, take center stage in his other well-known capacity as a celebrated violinist of stunning technique and artistry. A genuine forgotten treasure will open our program. Composed in 1922, French composer Charlotte Sohi's Theme and Variations envelops the listener in lush orchestral colors, supporting a rich and exhilarating solo part. Then, a late work of a tormented musician and one of the crowning achievements of Romanticism, Schumann's Violin Concerto. Never performed during the composer's lifetime, it was not until the great Yehudi Menuhin recorded the score that it finally became a core part of the repertoire. And finally, to conclude, Renaud Capuçon trades bow for baton to lead the orchestra in Beethoven's iconic Pastoral Symphony, a portrait of a towering artist who had lost his hearing, choosing refuge in nature, and in so doing, opening the doors to a rich inner world. It's a vibrant celebration of musical lyricism with two pillars of the repertoire and a fascinating discovery. Welcome to APM's Symphony Cast.

Charlotte Sohi was born in Paris in 1887, the daughter of an industrialist father and a mother who was an amateur singer. She studied the organ and in the 1890s attended

did Albert Roussel, Alberic Magnard, and Vincent Dandy. So he's Thème Varié, Theme and Variations, was completed in 1921 and dedicated to Nadia Boulanger. They were born a few months apart, and this towering figure in music instruction had been a childhood friend. Originally a piece for violin and piano, she was apparently sufficiently pleased with how it turned out that she proceeded to create the setting for violin and orchestra that we're about to hear. And for my money, this is where this work truly blossoms into something more. When played by the full orchestra, the sensuous melody line and the chords almost seem to presage something like a Bernard Herrmann film score. You can almost imagine this music opening a classic Hitchcock film. It really is something that feels like it should be played regularly. One hopes it'll start to be picked up by more violinists and played much more often. Here now is Renaud Capuçon with his violin coming to the stage to perform with his Lausanne Chamber Orchestra here in Dijon, France, in Theme and Variations by Charlotte Sohi.

What a gorgeous piece and forgotten gem that violinist and conductor Renaud Capuçon has brought us here this evening. And one hopes a piece that will be remembered and performed going forward. Theme and Variations by the early 20th century French composer Charlotte Sohi, a work that she wrote for her lifelong friend Nadia Boulanger, who would go on to be internationally famous as one of the world's leading teachers to composers of the past 100 years. Renaud Capuçon taking his bows and inviting his orchestra to stand on this program where the maestro is showcasing both of the lines on his business card, conducting and playing his violin. I'm Steve Seal. We are here at the Dijon Opera in Dijon, France, this week on Symphony Cast with the Lausanne Chamber Orchestra. And our concert continues now with our program centerpiece and the second work to which Renaud Capuçon will contribute his violin playing. In 1853, towards the end of his life, Robert Schumann composed his only violin concerto in the space of just 13 days. The idea for the work had first emerged 2 years previous when a repetitive theme began to sound compulsively in the composer's head. He also reported hearing quiet voices and strange harmonies. He shared with his wife, Clara, "Something is happening to my hearing, and every time I sit down to write, I hear nothing but the note La. I go crazy. I think I see the ghosts of Schubert and Mendelssohn. They try to talk to me when I'm sleeping, and they give me inspiration to write a wonderful violin concerto." Schumann wrote down several sketches, and they became the basis of the future concerto. The work was conceived for and dedicated to the great violinist Josef Joachim, who is known to have played the concerto in Hanover in January of 1854 at a festival that he and Brahms were organizing as a tribute to the composer. A month later, in the darkness of his increasingly overwhelming mental disorder, Schumann suddenly left his home and threw himself into the waters of the Rhine. Rescued by fishermen, he was then placed in the small mental asylum near Endenich in Bonn, where he lived for 2 more years until his death. And what was to become of that violin concerto? Well, Joachim, Brahms, and Schumann's widow Clara all seemed to be greatly troubled by the claims that the late composer had made about the work's inspiration. And the Victorian mores of the 19th century meant that associations with mental illness were the subject of shame, even scorn. Therefore, when compiling Schumann's catalog of works posthumously, his violin concerto was omitted. Violinist Joachim went further. As the owner of the loan manuscript, he stipulated that the work was not to be played until 100 years after Schumann's death, which would have been 1956. One might think that was that, but the story of the discovery of Schumann's concerto is its own fascinating tale filled with genuine intrigue, but suffice to say that it was unearthed 2 decades earlier than its intended century in obscurity and reintroduced to the world and shepherded to publication in 1937 by violinist Yehudi Menuhin, who, in another tortured story, was prohibited from giving its premiere by the Nazis, who insisted on co-opting the piece as an example of German cultural capital. Nonetheless, Menuhin gave what's often considered the real premiere of the piece at Carnegie Hall in New York City with the St. Louis Symphony. Here again, Renaud Capuçon, coming to the stage here at the Robert Pujade Auditorium of the Opera Dijon in Dijon, France, to lead the Lausanne Chamber Orchestra and perform as soloist in the Violin Concerto in D minor by Robert Schumann.

0: Bruno Capuçon wowing the crowd here at Opera Dijon in Dijon, France, as the violin soloist with his Lausanne Chamber Orchestra in music of Robert Schumann, the Violin Concerto in D minor. A work unknown to the world for some 80 years after its single first performance. Schumann's widow Clara, his close friend Brahms, and its dedicatee, violinist Joseph Joachim, feeling it was the product of an unsound mind due to the composer's deteriorating mental state when he wrote it. But in the 1930s, violinist Yehudi Menuhin helping to rescue it from obscurity. Renaud Capuçon taking his bows and inviting his orchestra to stand. Maestro Capuçon, born in 1976, showed very early promise at the violin. His command of it would lead him to study with the great Isaac Stern. Then his conducting career would develop simultaneously, learning from greats like Claudio Abbado, Pierre Boulez, Seiji Ozawa, and Daniel Barenboim. Not half bad. This work he recorded in 2004, and it is among his very large catalog of recordings. Some 35 major label releases to his credit so far in his career. I'm Steve Seal. When Symphony Cast continues, Maestro Capuçon trades his bow for his baton as we enjoy a performance of the Symphony No. 6, the Pastoral Symphony by Beethoven. That's coming up next on APM's Symphony Cast.
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2: Hello, this is Keith Pannell to let you know that this week on Science Studio, I shall be having the usual interesting conversation with a Dr. Saroj Dital from the Jornada Experimental Range up in Las Cruces. We're going to be talking about his career, coming all the way from Kathmandu to study dust. Where does the dust come from? How do we predict when it's going to be there? And to be able to do that in a better fashion than we can do it today, you'll be there this Sunday at 7 o'clock on KTEP.
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Welcome back to Symphony Cast. I'm Steve Seal. We're at Opera Dijon in Dijon, France, with the Lausanne Chamber Orchestra. Beethoven did most of the work on his Symphony No. 6 during the time that he was completing the Fifth Symphony, late 1807 into early 1808. It's been said that in many ways, it's a walk down the sunny side of the same street, whereas the Fifth grapples with the questions of life as a struggle. The Sixth approaches the experience of living as celebration from the outset. The composer, whose visage is commonly depicted with a scowl in the paintings and sculptures that we know, was in fact a passionate lover of nature, who spent a great deal of his time on walks in the countryside. He frequently left Vienna to work in rural locations as well. He said that the Sixth Symphony is, quote, more the expression of feeling than a painting. Despite this, though, unlike any of his eight other symphonies, Beethoven actually provided specific subtitles to each of the five movements of this symphony. They are Awakening of Cheerful Feelings on Arrival at the Countryside, Seen by the Brook, followed by Merry Gathering of Country Folk, then Thunder and Storm, and finally, Shepherd's Song and Cheerful, Thankful Feelings After the Storm. Here once again, Renaud Capuçon coming to the stage here at Robert Pujol Auditorium of the Opera Dijon in Dijon, France, to lead his Lausanne Chamber Orchestra in the Symphony No. 6, the Pastoral Symphony by Beethoven.

rejoicing in nature and all of its gifts and grandeur from Beethoven. His Symphony No. 6, the Pastoral Symphony, performed here at the Opera Dijon by the Lausanne Chamber Orchestra, led by its artistic director, Renaud Capuçon, here on SymphonyCast. Beethoven embraced his love of nature with the same passion and seriousness that he approached everything in his life and his art. Indeed, in nature, he believed that one could truly witness the glory of creation and behold the Creator. And it's a belief that shines through in several of his works, but certainly nowhere as clearly and as emphatically as this one. Even the thunder and the storm in this work seems depicted with reverence and celebration. I'm Steve Seal. The Lausanne Chamber Orchestra was in the spotlight on this week's Symphony Cast with music of Charlotte Sohi, Robert Schumann, and Ludwig von Beethoven. 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

The Serenade No. 9 by Mozart, performed by the Lausanne Chamber Orchestra, led by Yehudi Menuhin here on SymphonyCast. 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

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Pat Petroski joining you tonight with Mainstream Jazz. Let's begin our jazz tonight with tenor sax man Scott Hamilton and his quartet from his album Radio City. Here is the title track on 88.5 FM, KTEP.

KTEP 88.5 FM, brand new jazz for you here on this Wednesday night. Guitarist Dave Stryker and his trio featuring Jared Gold on the B3 organ and McClenty Hunter on drums. Dave Stryker has a new album out called Blue Fire. It's the Van Gelder session. And Dave says in the liner notes to this album, he always dreamed of recording at the legendary Rudy Van Gelder recording studio. This album gave him the chance. The piece is called Dexterity, from the album Blue Fire. Right before Dave Stryker, we heard from pianist Harold Mayburn and his crew, featuring Kurt Elling on vocal with Billy's Bounce. And the hour began with tenor sax man Scott Hamilton and his quartet with Radio City. Good evening, Pat Petroski along with you tonight. Stick around, I've got some good jazz lined up this hour. We'll hear from Nat King Cole and his group. Also, tenor saxophonist Johnny Griffin. And later on in the hour, we'll remember jazz great Sonny Rollins, who passed away Monday at the age of 95. Do stay tuned for that. Right now, here's something from Duke Ellington and his orchestra, recorded live in Paris in 1963. This comes from an album called The Great Paris Concert. And this piece features Paul Gonsalves on tenor saxophone. Here is Duke Ellington and his orchestra. This is Cop Out.

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KTEP 88.5 FM, jazz from pianist Cyrus Chestnut and his trio from an album titled Earth Stories. That is East of the Sun and West of the Moon. Tenor saxophonist Johnny Griffin right before that with It's You or No One from his Congregation album. Also in that set, we heard Route 66 from Nat King Cole and his great album After Midnight. And the set began with Duke Ellington and his orchestra featuring Paul Gonsalves on tenor sax and Cop Out from the Great Paris Concert. Good evening, Pat Petroski along with you tonight. And this past Monday, May 25th, Memorial Day, the jazz community lost one of its legends with the passing of tenor sax great Sonny Rollins at the age of 95. Sonny was one of the last greats standing from a generation that included Miles Davis, Charlie Parker, Thelonious Monk, and many, many others. And Sonny Rollins played with many of those greats as he came up through the jazz scene, as well as some of the young jazz artists, and he even played with the Rolling Stones, along with many, many other artists. Let's hear a special recording from Sonny Rollins right now. When the September 11th terrorist attacks happened in New York City, Sonny was living just 6 blocks away from the attacks in Manhattan. As the country mourned, Sonny had a concert scheduled in Boston just 4 days after the attacks, and he contemplated canceling that show. However, at the urging of his wife Lucille, he made his way up to Boston and performed that concert. The show was recorded and released on an album called Without a Song, the 9/11 Concert. Let's hear a piece from that show right now. Here is Sonny Rollins himself to introduce it.

very much. We'd like to start out with a number that I heard a long time ago when I was growing up, a version of one of my favorites, Paul Robeson. And it's very appropriate at this time. Of course, it's appropriate in my life every day, but I think everybody feels this way. It's called Without a Song.

KTEP 88.5 FM, music from the late, great Sonny Rollins, who passed away this past Monday at the age of 95. That is Without a Song from his album, The 9/11 Concert. Good evening. 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Pat Petrosky along with you tonight. Here's jazz now from tenor sax man Ernie Watts. It's the Continental Blues.

KTEP 88.5 FM. In 2026, the jazz world is celebrating the centennial of Miles Davis's birth. The actual anniversary was yesterday, as Miles Davis was born on May 26th, 1926. We just heard Miles with one of his most famous pieces, Freddie Freeloader, from his classic album, Kind of Blue. Right before Miles, it was Mel Torme together with George Shearing on piano with Just One of Those Things and Green Dolphin Street. And the hour began with tenor sax man Ernie Watts and his quartet, The Continental Blues. Good evening, Pat Petroski along with you tonight. Stay tuned. Coming up, I have music for you from Billie Holiday, also tenor saxophonist Illinois Jacquet, and later on in the hour, something from Dave Brubeck together with Jimmy Rushing. Do stay tuned for that. Right now, here is Coleman Hawkins with I Can't Get Started on 88.5 FM KT.

KTEP 88.5 FM, tenor sax man Eleanor Jacquet, together with Roy Eldridge on trumpet. That is a piece called The Las Vegas Blues. Trumpeter Kenny Dorham right before that from his Quiet Kenny album with Blue Friday. Also, Billie Holiday in that set with Romance in the Dark. And we began things with Coleman Hawkins with I Can't Get Started. Good evening, Pat Petroski along with you tonight. How about something for you now from Bobby Hutcherson? Bobby Hutcherson featured here on Marimba, together with Jerry Allen on piano, Christian McBride on bass, and Al Foster on drums. This is Delilah.

0: KTEP 88.5 FM, Jazz from Pianist Jackie Tarasson and his trio from his album titled Push, and a great rendition thereof, Round Midnight. That featured Jackie Tarasson on the piano together with Ben Williams on bass and Jameer Williams on the drums. Dave Brubeck and his quartet teaming up with Jimmy Rushing for an album back in 1960, and from that album we heard All By Myself. And marimba player Bobby Hutcherson began the set from his Skyline album with Delilah. Good evening, Pat Petrosky along with you tonight. That's going to wrap things up for me, but the jazz continues. This is KTEP El Paso.
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Buster Williams and his Something More Sextet. He's on bass with Gene Baylor guest starring, vocalist Stefan Harris vibes, George Colligan piano, and Lenny White on drums. We heard Buster Williams' composition, Stairways. Thank you so much for joining me. You're with D. Alexander. So elated to be here with you. Great things in store. I have some wonderful new music as well as classics just for you. So please stay with me during this hour as we enjoy this music. This is jazz.

Bill Frisell on guitar from his recording 4, and we heard the composition Look Out for Hope. That's Greg Tardy on bass clarinet with Gerald Clayton on piano and Jonathan Blake on drums. And before that, we heard from Mr. Houston Person, Reminiscing at Rudy's. Please send me someone to love. Let's continue with Artemis from their self-titled recording. The voice of Cecile McLaurin-Salvant with Stevie Wonder's composition, If It's Magic.

Jerry Allen on piano from her recording, and the title track Maroons, along with Marcus Belgrave trumpet, Anthony Cox bass, Firon Akhlaf on drums. And you've heard this music right here with me, D. Alexander, and this is Jazz.

Bobby Broom on guitar from his recording Keyed Up with his musical comrades that he's been playing with for many years, Dennis Carroll on bass and Colby Watkins on drums, this time updating the group with the dynamic Chicago pianist Justin Dillard. And right before that, we heard from Eric Hochberg and String Thing with Mark Feldman on violin, Larry Gray on cello, Steve Million piano, and Michael Rayner on drums. We heard Steve Million's composition, Hymnal. Here's Johnny Hartman and John Coltrane, Autumn Serenade.

The voice of Sarah Vaughan, Autumn in New York, from Sarah Vaughan's Golden Hits. Before that, Joey Alexander, Dear Autumn, from Origin. You're with D. Alexander. This is Jazz.

wonderful collaboration. Cassandra Wilson, Jackie Terrison from the recording Rendezvous, along with Lonnie Plaxico bass and Mino Sanelu on percussion. Old Devil Moon. Thank you for joining me. You were D. Alexander. More music coming up, so stay with me. This is Jazz.

It's Oliver Lake and his big band from the recording Cloth. Outkast is Bumping Back, Bumping Me Against the Wall. And before that, we heard from the Kyle Ashe Organ Trio from Five Down Blues with Light, Life, and Love. Let's continue with Grant Stewart and his quartet from The Lighting of the Lamps with Bruce Harris with Ghost of a Chance.

Grant Stewart and his quartet, Ghost of a Chance. And you've heard it right here with me, Dee Alexander, and this is Jazz.

That's Richard Howell from his recording Moon Over Tiburon with Try Not to Dance. And before that, from her recording Blue Heaven, Lucy Yegazarian with her rendition of Tenderly. Let's continue with Andy Bay from American Song, Speak Low.

Peace.

You know, in the history of jazz, there are certain people that stand out. There's Louis Armstrong, Duke Ellington, and a few others that are supposed to be the real giants of jazz. But I hold most of my respect for my next artist, because if ever a man has done a lot for jazz, and particularly for the saxophone, it's Coleman Hawkins.

Coleman Hawkins and Friends, title track from his recording, Beanstalkin'. He is supported by Max Bennett on bass, Gus Johnson drums, Herb Ellis guitar, Lou Levy piano, and of course Mr. Hawkins on tenor. And before that, we heard from Richard D. Johnson from his recording, First Glance. We heard his composition, Last Minute. And you've heard his music right here with me, D. Alexander. And this is Jazz.

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Latest recording from vibraphonist Joel Ross, Kingmaker, and we just took a listen to Yana. Thank you for joining me. This is Dee Alexander. More music coming up like that and more. So I hope that you will stay with me and we'll enjoy this journey together through this music. This is Jazz.

The latest recording from George Benson walking to New Orleans remembering Chuck Berry and Fats Domino with Chuck Berry's Havana Moon. And that was one of my favorite songs by him, bringing back such memories. During a nice hot summer night, someone would put their speaker in the window and blast Havana Moon for the whole neighborhood to hear. Sounding really good. George Benson never disappoints. Fabulous musician, guitarist, composer, and vocalist. And before that, we heard the latest from Tom Harrell from Infinity with The Fast. He's accompanied by Mark Turner on tenor, Charles Altura on guitar, Ben Street bass, Jonathan Blake on drums. Let's continue on with Amina Figueroa from her latest, Road to the Sun.

the latest recording released by Blue Engine Records of Miss Betty Carter, Make Him Believe, written by her, arranged by Jerry Allen, with Cyrus Chestnut on piano and Jerry Allen conducting the orchestra. Absolutely beautiful. From her album, The Music Never Stops, previously unreleased, Jazz at Lincoln Center Archive. And you've heard this music right here with me, D. Alexander.

The Jessica Jones Quartet from her recording Continuum, and that was the Continuum reprise. And she has Ambrose Akamusiri on trumpet and Mamadou Sidibe on Kamali Ngoni. She's also playing tenor on that piece. Let's continue on with Dwight Tribble from his latest recording, Mothership. And here's a nice song for all of our mothers, simply entitled Mother.

Yes, that's Bobby Hutcherson on Vibes from his album Now. And he's accompanied by Harold Land on tenor saxophone, Stanley Cowell piano, Wally Richardson guitar, Herbie Lewis bass, Joe Chambers drums, and Candido on Kungas with Gene McDaniels doing great vocal work. And before that, we heard from Jennifer Wharton. She is a bass trombonist from her album Bonegasm. We heard Stellar. Let's continue on with Kiana Linnell from her latest A Little Love with What is Love?

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There's a tune written by the late, great Cedar Walton for the late, great vibraphonist Milt Jackson, Bell for Bags. Bags, of course, being Milt's nickname. That was Cedar at the piano with Vincent Herring on alto, David Williams on bass, and Willie Jones III on drums. It's from one of Cedar's final recordings called The Bouncer. Cedar wrote that Milt recorded the tune himself. Cedar went out and bought the CD, and then he recorded it. Glad he did. You're listening to Jazz with Dave Schwann. It's a pleasure, as always, to have you aboard, and we thank you for your support of the great American music we call jazz. The Bob Curnow LA Big Band up next with a Pat Metheny tune. It's Just Talk.

It's Just Talk. That is the opening cut on the recording from Bob Curnow's L.A. Big Band called The Music of Pat Metheny and Lyle Mays. Pat's tune, It's Just Talk. Soloing there, Andy Martin on trombone and Bill Cunliffe on piano. You're listening to Jazz with Dave Schwann, and Bill is the pianist in this next recording with harmonica player Hendrik Merkens. Great duet CD called Cabin in the Sky. And here is a tune that is quite a ways away from the music of Pat Metheny, but it's a tune that's been done by a number of jazz people in the past few years, actually. Ode to Billy Joe.

some soulful playing from Hendrik Merkens on harmonica and Bill Cunliffe on piano, Bobby Gentry's Ode to Billy Joe. It's from their recording called Cabin in the Sky. And moving from the music of Bobby Gentry, big hit for her in the mid-1960s, to the music of John Coltrane from the Great Jazz Trio.

great jazz trio at the Village Vanguard back in 1977 with John Coltrane's Naima. Hank Jones on piano, Ron Carter bass, Tony Williams on drums. Hank leading various incarnations of the great jazz trio throughout the later part of his career, but always coming up with first-rate people to join him. Ron Carter and Tony Williams being two very good examples. Don't go away. We have Roy Hargrove and Miles Davis coming up. Do I?

Mose Allison with Deed I Do from V8 Ford Blues, Addison Farmer Bass, Jerry Siegel Drums. The late Roy Hargrove up next. This is an album that goes back to the early 1990s called The Vibe. Here is Pinocchio.

from trumpeter Roy Hargrove's album, The Vibe, Wayne Shorter's tune, Pinocchio, along with Roy, Antonio Hart on alto, Mark Carey on piano, Rodney Whitaker bass, and Gregory Hutchinson on drums. You are listening to Jazz with Dave Schwann and Miles Davis. This is a bonus cut from one of the CD reissues of Seven Steps to Heaven. It's called Summer Night.

0: another one. Oh, but I want to hear that.
1: Of course, Miles Davis offering some final commentary at the end of Summer Night. That is a cut that was recorded during the sessions that produced the album Seven Steps to Heaven, but was never on the original LP. Thankfully, it was included on a CD reissue of Seven Steps to Heaven, with Miles, along with George Coleman on tenor, Victor Feldman on piano, Ron Carter bass, and Frank Butler on drums from the L.A. sessions that were finally included in Seven Steps to Heaven. And you're listening to Jazz with Dave Schwann and Bob Shepard with People Make the World Go Round.

People make the world go round. Yes, they do. That version from Bob Shepard from his recording The Fine Line, with Bob on sax, John Beasley, the pianist, Jasper Salmson on bass, and Kendrick Scott on drums. Here's the sextet called New Faces from their recording Straightforward, a tune by the vibraphonist we're going to hear, Ben Gillis, Down the Pike.

Down the Pike, music from Ben Gillis, the vibraphonist in the sextet New Faces. Along with Ben, Josh Lawrence on trumpet, Roxy Koss on sax, Theo Hill, the pianist, Peter Brendler on bass, Vinny Sparazza on drums. And that is from their recording called Straightforward, music from Ben Gillis. We thank you very much for joining us this hour and hope you enjoyed all the great American music we call jazz. Dave Schwann finishing up with Antonio Adolfo and Whisper Not.

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And there is David Hazeltine getting us started this hour from his recording Modern Standards. And of course, Who Can I Turn To? David at the piano, David Williams on bass, and Joe Farnsworth on drums. Joe Farnsworth, a longtime compatriot and companion of David, playing in various ensembles together and working very well with this trio here with David Williams on bass from Modern Standards. Hello and welcome. You're listening to Jazz with Dave Schwann. Mighty fine to have you with us. Please stick around for a lot of great music ahead. We do hope things are going well for you. Harold Mayburn up next from his recording To Love and Be Loved. Joined by his longtime colleague on tenor sax, Eric Alexander, Nat Reeves on bass with Jimmy Cobb on drums. Here is Eric's tune in tribute to Harold Mayburn, The Iron Man.

a tune called Early Morning from drummer Willie Jones III. Willie leading the quintet we heard with Ralph Moore out front on tenor, Eric Reed on piano, Buster Williams on bass. And that is from his recording called My Point Is. And before that, tenor player Eric Alexander joining Harold Mayburn and his quartet. Eric's tune and salute to Harold, taken from a nickname for Mr. Mayburn, the Iron Man. And along with Harold at the piano, Eric on tenor, Nat Reeves on bass, and Jimmy Cobb on drums. That's from Harold's recording called To Love and Be Loved. And we love the fact that you're with us. My name is Dave Schwann. You're listening to the great American music we call jazz and Herbie Hancock.

Herbie Hancock, not only with a sextet, but with a woodwind, brass, and string ensemble, doing a Beatles classic, Norwegian Wood. Herbie at the piano, Michael Brecker on sax, John Schofield on guitar, Dave Holland on bass, Jack DeJohnette on drums, and Donnie Lias percussion. How about that for a sextet with a superb ensemble backing them up? From the recording, The New Standard from Herbie Hancock. You're listening to Jazz with Dave Schwann, and we're glad to have you with us. Please stay with us for a lot of great music. Here is Oscar Brown Jr.

Nat King Cole's classic tune, Straighten Up and Fly Right. That's a bonus cut on a CD reissue of Oscar Brown Jr.'s recording on Columbia Records from 1960 called Sin and Soul and Then Some. Let's get back to the blues with the Bobby Broom Quartet, Bobby on guitar, Ron Perillo piano, Peter Washington the bassist, and Louis Nash on drums. From Bobby's recording, No Hype Blues, here's a Wes Montgomery tune, Twisted Blues.

Wes Montgomery's Twisted Blues. It opens up the recording by Bobby Broom called No Hype Blues. Bobby on guitar, Ron Perillo piano, Peter Washington bass, and Louis Nash on drums. You're listening to Jazz with Dave Schwann, and we heard drummer Jack DeJohnette a little while ago with Herbie Hancock. Let's hear Jack once again with the legendary Keith Jarrett Trio, with Gary Peacock on bass, Jack on drums, Keith, of course, at the piano, for Never Let Me Go. Thank you.

legendary Keith Jarrett at the piano, with Gary Peacock on bass and Jack DeJohnette on drums, taking very good care of Never Let Me Go. Isn't that a beautiful version of that? That is from Keith's recording called Standards, Volume 2, the Keith Jarrett Trio. My name is Dave Schwann. You're listening to the great American music we call jazz, and we certainly do thank you for doing so. Since we're kind of focusing on jazz standards, hearing a terrific version of Never Let Me Go by Keith Jarrett there, how about a couple of things by Fats Waller, Honeysuckle Rose, and Handful of Keys? Here's Emmett Cohen.

How about that? Honeysuckle Rose and Handful of Keys with the Emmett Cohen Trio, Emmett at the piano, Russell Hall bass, Kyle Poole on drums, from their recording called Dirty in Detroit. Thank you so much for joining us this hour. We hope you enjoyed all the great American music we call jazz. Dave Schwann finishing up with Marcus Howell from his recording Get Right and Blues for WJ.

519 on KTEP, where it's 64 degrees. No issues in traffic at the moment. All clear on I-10 east and westbound, Loop 375 and the Patriot Freeway. We'll keep you updated. Coming up next, the documentary Room to Move follows choreographer and performer Jen Freeman as she creates her first evening-length solo performance after an autism diagnosis at age 33. Stay tuned. 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
1: Good morning. It's 5:42. Wrapping up the month of May, it is Thursday, May 28th. 64 degrees. After a decade of creating soulful genre-bending music, El Paso's own Kiki Mora will celebrate its 10-year anniversary with a special live concert recording event Saturday, May 30th, with two performances at 7 and 9 p.m. at Star City Studios, 120 West Castellano. Ticket information at Eventbrite, that's BRITE.com/Kiki Mora. Coming up next, reporter Sharon Alfonsi is a 60 Minutes correspondent whose contract was not renewed by CBS News. Anderson Cooper has already left. What does it mean for the storied news magazine? Stay tuned.

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3: Good morning, me Martinez. The number of hedgehogs in Europe has dropped by about half. The World Wildlife Fund wants to bring attention to that, so their latest live stream is dedicated to hedgehogs. The plan is to lure them with food at night when birds are less likely to steal it. Now, I've been checking in on the live stream for a while now, and all I've seen so far is a backyard and

0: 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We're talking about the poetry of food and the life of the legendary Judith Jones, who brought Julia Child back to America. 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
1: 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Now on view until July 31st. 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Coming up next, Bangladesh is scrambling to vaccinate more children amid a measles outbreak that has killed more than 500 people, most of them children. Stay tuned.

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1: 6:42, and all lanes still closed at Gateway North and Stan Roberts. This is out in Northeast, and we're still monitoring the incident. Just a one-vehicle incident at Loop 375 West at mile marker 20. This is on the Northeast side of town. For today, we're expecting mostly, well, increasing clouds, a high of 92 degrees. 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
9: 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Somebody turned in the giant creepy statue to the Stoneham, Massachusetts Police Department. 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

0: This is KTEP News in Depth. I'm Sam Cassiano. Attack drones have become a major part of modern warfare. In the Ukraine war, by some estimates, they've caused 80% of the casualties. But drones are also making it harder to treat battlefield injuries and get wounded troops to safety. Jay Price reports for the American Homefront Project.
1: When U.S. troops were wounded in Iraq and Afghanistan, they could put their hopes on something comforting, the golden hour, as it's called, a goal codified in military doctrine to evacuate the seriously wounded to higher-level trauma or surgical care, often by helicopter, within 60 minutes. Now the nature of modern warfare is putting an end to that.
2: Насправді ми були б раді мати золоту годину.
3: We'd be more than happy to have the golden hour, but we're more happy sometimes to have a golden day. A person can be without any type of aid, even medical aid, for a week.
1: Speaking through an interpreter, that's Taras, a Ukrainian military surgeon who asked to be identified only by his first name to avoid Russian intelligence making him a target. He and four other members of a Ukrainian military surgical team were giving a seminar at Fort Bragg. Their audience of more than 400 included U.S. Army medics and others involved with combat casualty care.
3: Here are the results of a delayed evacuation.
1: He looked back over his shoulder at a slide showing a soldier with toes blackened by frostbite.
3: The enemy is constantly monitoring the sky and the situation and is ready to strike with drones at any time. To strike the vehicle that is performing the evacuation.
1: It was 12 days before the man could be brought from the front lines to the forward field unit where Taras was working. By then, he had developed gangrene and his leg had to be amputated. Another slide showed a wounded soldier with a tourniquet on his thigh to keep him from bleeding to death. Limb injuries are common from attack drones, which drop explosive charges or explode after diving into their targets. The standard medical goal is to get tourniquets off within 2 hours, but this one was in place for 7 hours. And Tara says sometimes they're left on for days.
3: When we see that there's a lot of drones in the sky, then nobody will arrive there, because nobody will risk additional lives. And the evacuation will only happen when the sky has been cleared up.
1: The Ukrainians were brought to the U.S. with federal funding by a University of North Carolina military-civilian partnership called Carolina Medic. It helps train military medical workers, including special operations medics. Nate Stokes, a former Army medic himself, is the UNC program's manager.
4: We have to get better at providing better care closer to the front line for longer periods of time. And then we have to force protect that care, because we're not going to be able to get the patients away as often or as quickly as we'd like.
1: For years, the U.S. military has been preparing for conflicts with sophisticated adversaries such as China that could create similar challenges in battlefield casualty care. That planning has placed greater emphasis on things like training and equipping medics and other troops to keep injured service members alive for hours or even days until evacuation is possible. Those in the audience said the Ukrainians' real-world experiences drove home the value of the changes that they've been working on. The event was hosted by the Bragg-based 18th Airborne Corps. Sergeant Major Clark Hitchcock is the Corps' senior medic.
5: I think a lot of it is just acknowledging where our gaps are, and there may not be a solution for it. And I know it's very tough to stomach, but if nobody's able to move, then that's just the reality.
1: And that golden hour, with its high survival rates?
5: That's something that we've already kind of acknowledged, that the golden window is in, the golden hour is out.
1: And while drones are creating many of the new problems, they also may be at least a modest part of the solution. The Ukrainians are now using some to deliver medical supplies and even using armored ground drones to evacuate the wounded. I'm Jay Price reporting.
0: This story was produced by the American Homefront Project, a public media collaboration that reports on American military life and veterans. For KTEP News in Depth, I'm Sam Cassiano.
6: I'm pianist Peter Dugan. We're celebrating American music, a violinist bringing West Side Story to life, a pianist diving into Jelly Roll Morton's ragtime, and a saxophonist performing his own original jazz. That's next time on From the Top.
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Sunglasses, check. Some hot music from the best jazz festivals around? Oh, we got that. It's Jazz Fest in America this week on Jazz Night, and we're getting you VIP passes to sets from Gregory Porter, Gabriel Cavassa, and Corey Wong. That's next time on Jazz Night in America. I'm Christian McBride. 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
1: 7:42 on KTEP. Thanks for starting your morning with KTEP and NPR. Still to come, reporter Sharon Alfonsi is a 60 Minutes correspondent whose contract was not renewed by CBS News. Anderson Cooper has already left. What does it mean for the storied news magazine? Stay tuned. On the roadways, not seeing any major issues on I-10 except for some congestion near Lee Trevino and Loma Land, as usual. Patriot Freeway is clear. There is a disabled vehicle right around Gateway North and Trowbridge. And, of course, this is an ongoing delay or lane closure at Loop 375 westbound at Delta. Drive friendly.
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0: Good morning, I'm A. Martinez. The number of hedgehogs in Europe has dropped by about half. The World Wildlife Fund wants to bring attention to that, so their latest live stream is dedicated to hedgehogs. The plan is to lure them with food at night when birds are less likely to steal it. Now, I've been checking in on the live stream for a while now, and all I've seen so far is a backyard in Finland with a bunch of empty bowls. Looks cool, looks great, but maybe not something you keep an eye on 24/7. It's Morning Edition.
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0: It's Morning Edition from NPR News. I'm A. Martinez.
8: And I'm Steve Inskeep. CBS did not renew the contract of Sharon Alfonsi. She was a longtime journalist for 60 Minutes who reported on detainees that the Trump administration sent to a prison in El Salvador. CBS News Chief Barry Weiss held that story, although she ultimately broadcast it. Natalie Korek is covering this. She's a media correspondent for the outlet Status. Good morning.
9: Good morning. Thank you for having me.
8: Glad you're with us. What does it mean that Sharon Alfonsi

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1: Sunglasses, check. Some hot music from the best jazz festivals around? Oh, we got that. It's Jazz Fest in America this week on Jazz Night, and we're getting you VIP passes to sets from Gregory Porter, Gabriel Cavassa, and Corey Wong. That's next time on Jazz Night in America. I'm Christian McBride. 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
2: Hello, this is Keith Pannell to let you know that this week on Science Studio, I shall be having the usual interesting conversation with a Dr. Saroj Dital from the Jornada Experimental Range up in Las Cruces. We're going to be talking about his career, coming all the way from Kathmandu to study dust. Where does the dust come from? How do we predict when it's going to be there? And to be able to do that in a better fashion than we can do it today, you'll be there this Sunday at 7 o'clock on KTEP.
3: Somewhat cloudy and 68 degrees. Today's high close to 92. It'll be a bit humid as well. Coming up, Bangladesh is scrambling to vaccinate more children amid a measles outbreak that has killed more than 500 people, most of them children. Also, an Ohio lawmaker is backing the Charlie Kirk American Heritage Act, which would permit teaching religions impact on U.S. history. Opponents say it's a skewed view of history that could be

8:33, it's 68 degrees. Today's high close to 92. It's actually 73. Registration is now open at the Osher Lifelong Learning Institute, also known as OLLI, here on the UTEP campus. Classes are offered online and in person for adults over 50. 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
1: 8:42 on KTEP. Enjoyed the rain earlier in the week. Is there any for earlier next week? There's a possibility. For today, increasing clouds, a high of 92, and then mostly cloudy tonight. Overnight low temperature, 73. 92 for a high tomorrow, and the winds return with 23 mile per hour gusts.

0: On the road, not seeing any issues in traffic. The downtown area traffic is steady. No issues on the Patriot Freeway. 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
0: This is KTEP News in Depth. I'm Sam Cassiano. Attack drones have become a major part of modern warfare. In the Ukraine war, by some estimates, they've caused 80% of the casualties. But drones are also making it harder to treat battlefield injuries and get wounded troops to safety. Jay Price reports for the American Homefront Project.
7: When U.S. troops were wounded in Iraq and Afghanistan, they could put their hopes on something comforting, the golden hour, as it's called, a goal codified in military doctrine to evacuate the seriously wounded to higher-level trauma or surgical care, often by helicopter, within 60 minutes. Now the nature of modern warfare is putting an end to that.
8: We'd be more than happy to have the golden hour, but we're more happy sometimes to have a golden day. A person can be without any type of aid, even medical aid, for a week.
7: Speaking through an interpreter, that's Taras, a

0: and four other members of a Ukrainian military surgical team were giving a seminar at Fort Bragg. Their audience of more than 400 included U.S. Army medics and others involved with combat casualty care.
1: Here are the results of a delayed evacuation.
0: He looked back over his shoulder at a slide showing a soldier with toes blackened by frostbite.
1: The enemy is constantly monitoring the sky and the situation and is ready to strike with drones at any time. To strike the vehicle that is performing the evacuation.
0: It was 12 days before the man could be brought from the front lines to the forward field unit where Taras was working. By then, he had developed gangrene and his leg had to be amputated. Another slide showed a wounded soldier with a tourniquet on his thigh to keep him from bleeding to death. Limb injuries are common from attack drones, which drop explosive charges or explode after diving into their targets. The standard medical goal is to get tourniquets off within 2 hours, but this one was in place for 7 hours. And Tara says sometimes they're left on for days.
1: When we see that there's a lot of drones in the sky, then nobody will arrive there, because nobody will risk additional lives. And the evacuation will only happen when the sky has been cleared up.
0: The Ukrainians were brought to the U.S. with federal funding by a University of North Carolina military-civilian partnership called Carolina Medic. It helps train military medical workers, including special operations medics. Nate Stokes, a former Army medic himself, is the UNC program's manager.
2: We have to get better at providing better care closer to the front line for longer periods of time. And then we have to force protect that care because we're not going to be able to get the patients away as often or as quickly as we'd like.
0: For years, the U.S. military has been preparing for conflicts with sophisticated adversaries such as China that could create similar challenges in battlefield casualty care. That planning has placed greater emphasis on things like training and equipping medics and other troops to keep injured service members alive for hours or even days until evacuation is possible. Those in the audience said the Ukrainians' real-world experiences drove home the value of the changes that they've been working on. The event was hosted by the Bragg-based 18th Airborne Corps. Sergeant Major Clark Hitchcock is the Corps' senior medic.
3: I think a lot of it is just acknowledging where our gaps are and there may not be a solution for it. And I know it's very tough to stomach, but if nobody's able to move, then that's just the reality.
0: And that golden hour, with its high survival rates?
3: That's something that we've already kind of acknowledged, that the golden window is in, the golden hour is out.
0: And while drones are creating many of the new problems, they also may be at least a modest part of the solution. The Ukrainians are now using some to deliver medical supplies and even using armored ground drones to evacuate the wounded. I'm Jay Price reporting.
4: 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For KTEP News In Depth, I'm Sam Cassiano.
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0: No matter where you are, it's Texas Standard Time on this 28th day of May, 2026. I'm David Brown. You know, in Texas, railroads aren't just history, they're mythology. They help decide where towns would rise or fall. They set the clock. They even gave us the tune to a school song. Yeah, someone's been working on the railroad, just not at the Railroad Commission of Texas. For an agency that hasn't had much to do with trains in decades, the three-person Railroad Commission still carries a name that echoes through the state's past. But its real power today sits squarely in the present, overseeing oil and gas production, pipelines, natural gas, even emerging sources like hydrogen. In other words, the engines of the Texas economy, which is why what happened Tuesday night matters. In a Republican primary upset, Beau French, a former chair of the Tarrant County Republican Party, defeated incumbent Jim Wright for a seat on the Railroad Commission. This despite Wright's backing from major oil and gas interests and support from Governor Greg Abbott, too. French has made a series of statements criticizing Muslims, LGBTQ Texans, and diversity initiatives. Earlier this year, speaking at the Conservative Political Action Conference during a panel titled Don't Sharia My Texas, he said Texas should ban Islam, calling it, quoting here, not a religion, but a governmental structure intent on overthrowing our Constitution, end quote. Now French is the Republican nominee for one of the three seats on one of the most powerful regulatory bodies in the state. He's set to face John Rosenthal, a Houston Democrat and oil and gas engineer, in November. Railroads might not matter so much to voters anymore, but what does? What was this runoff really about? And what does the outcome of this runoff say about Republican priorities when it comes to Texas energy? Robert Downen is a senior writer at Texas Monthly. He's been following all this quite closely. Robert, welcome back.
1: Thank you for having me.
0: Who is Beau French and what makes him stand out in today's political landscape in Texas?
1: So Beau French is really, I think, a kind of creature of this, far right wing of the Texas GOP that really has its headquarters in, or it's, you know, is epicentered in Tarrant County, where, as you said, he was the longtime GOP chairman. There he had run a few failed campaigns for the Texas House. You know, he was part of this kind of wave of, Tim Dunn and Ferris Wilkes, two West Texas billionaires, candidates funded by them as part of their kind of campaign to push the legislature further right. And that initially kind of failed with Beau French, but as we can see, it's starting to work.
0: So. Well, has French worked in the oil and gas industry? Why would he want this seat on the Railroad Commission?
1: Yeah, so I believe his family comes from, you know, he comes from an oil and gas family and he has some ties to the industry. But I think, you know, when he started running for this seat, he really couched his campaign as pretty explicitly against, he wants to use the Railroad Commission to fight what he claims is radical Islam. You know, how he plans to do so is still a little bit unclear, but remains to be seen.
0: Incumbent Jim Wright, the fellow that the French defeated, had backing from some of the biggest names in Texas oil and gas, as well as support from Governor Greg Abbott. I'm wondering what you see French's victory saying about where Republican primary voters are right now.
1: Sure. And, you know, I think Railroad Commission is one of those things it is a lesser known, little attention paid to body in Texas, but it means quite a bit, especially obviously if you're in the oil and gas industry. And I think that French's, win, especially over an incumbent who had all that support, really does just signify how far right the party's, runoff and primary voters are going. You know, we've seen in the last few years really a concerted effort by, GOP politicians and candidates to focus on Islamophobia, to focus on, you know, a whole host of, I guess, kind of different threats to Texas way of life, each of them representing about 1% of the state's population, but able to be kind of turned into a broader boogeyman that they can run against.
0: Sort of a culture war situation there?
1: Sure. And I would say, Beau French is, I spend a lot of time looking at people who would consider themselves kind of part of the culture war. And I think Beau French is, even in that crowd, kind of an enigma. You know, this is someone who is pretty explicitly racist, pretty explicitly nativist. I mean, this is a guy who recently talked about, the spirit of Rhodesia living on. He is, I think, pretty nakedly nativist in his rhetoric. And the fact that he was able to squeak out a primary runoff win, I think, says a lot about kind of the direction of the party.
0: Yeah, but Republicans control politics in Texas, as you know, I'm sure. And in November, French will face Houston Democrat John Rosenthal, who's an oil and gas engineer and a state lawmaker. And, of course, as you also know, Democrats haven't won a statewide race in Texas in more than three decades. So I'm curious, realistically, what path, if any, do you see Rosenthal having?
1: You know, it's tough to speculate, but I believe of all the kind of statewide primary or statewide runoffs from Tuesday, Beaufrange had the smallest margin of victory. Mm. And I know, you know, just in talking to people who worked with him in Tarrant County and stuff like that, he is someone who has made a lot of enemies in a lot of places, whether it's just because of the way he carries himself or his rhetoric. You know, he is kind of a perpetual online troll, always kind of seeming to be picking fights with people in the Republican Party on Twitter and what have you. And I think that has really rubbed a lot of people the wrong way. And, you know, it's always difficult to gauge the Democrats' statewide chances, but I think that this is actually, if you look at the kind of momentum coming from James Tallarico and some of the top of the ticket stuff, dissatisfaction with Trump, I don't think it's totally implausible that they could make this competitive.
0: It'll be interesting to see what, if anything, French's win tells us ultimately about the direction of political leadership in Texas. But surely this is going to be a story that Robert Downen will be tracking. He's a senior writer for Texas Monthly, and we'll have a link to his latest reporting at texasstandard.org. Robert, thanks so much for joining us.
1: Thank you so much for having me.
2: Late last year, the Trump administration announced plans to build segments of a border wall in the Big Bend region. But since then, it's remained unclear where, how much, and what kind of border barrier could be coming to far west Texas. I'm Angela Cocherga. As part of our monthly drill down series of investigative reporting from our partners across the state, we're joined now by Mary Cantrell. She's a reporter for Marfa Public Radio, and she's going to bring us up to date about just what's happening with the wall in the Big Bend area that is home to a beloved national park. Mary, welcome back to the Texas Standard.
3: Thanks for having me.
2: Well, so you report since news first surfaced late last year about the wall in the Big Bend region, the story has been marked by shifting, unannounced changes to the plan and few clearly communicated details from the Trump administration. So what's the latest plan?
3: So, yes, everything's been changing over the past few months. So everyone's kind of watching closely to see, what are the current plans. Right now, we are understanding that there's going to be a physical wall in the Big Bend region in Hudspeth, Presidio, and Jeff Davis counties. That's a 175-mile stretch of physical border wall. And then currently the plans that Customs and Border Protection are sharing show technology, roads, vehicle barriers, things like that in the Big Bend National Park. And that's the latest that we're hearing as far as the infrastructure.
2: But what about that 30-foot wall? Will that extend into the national park or will include this other kind of barrier, smart wall, as they like to call it?
3: Right. Yeah, it's been really confusing to answer that question over the past few months, and obviously something that everyone's really interested in. As of right now, Border Patrol is saying no wall in the national park. There were previous plans to have a border wall in the national park. There's been some speculation that they might not be being truthful or that plans could change and there will still be a wall. They're saying right now there will not be, but there was a $1.7 billion contract awarded for the Big Bend 4 project, as it's called, which is in the national park. And it included the language border wall on a federal spending website. So that's confusing folks a lot because it just sort of looks like, oh, okay, that's for a border wall. They're saying it's more the smart wall situation, technology, roads, things like that, which people are arguing is still highly destructive to a protected park.
2: Well, let's talk about that. You've spoken to people in the region. How they reacted to the border wall and those plans? There seems to be a lot of suspicion, a lot of skepticism. And how about private landowners? They're being drawn into this as well.
3: Yes. So this has been, an issue that has had pretty widespread bipartisan opposition, which is pretty rare these days to see. So out here we've had all level of people coming out against this plan, private landowners, environmental advocates, local county government, I mean, you name it, people have spoken out against it, and people across the region, which is a vast region, you know, everyone's kind of spread out, but people are coming together to fight this, showing up at all these public meetings. And yeah, visited with some people on the border, in Redford specifically, some farmers that are worried about ceding land to Mexico for this infrastructure. They access the river. They have water rights for farming. The wall would basically block that off. You know, they've been told they might get gates with codes to access their infrastructure on the other side, but that's just something that no one really wants to see, and they're skeptical of if that's even going to happen. So it's very hard. I've never actually talked to someone who was like all for it.
2: Well, getting back to what we know and don't know, do we have any sense when construction on the various wall segments will begin?
3: It's hard to say exactly when construction will begin. We do know that CBP has previously told county officials it could be as early as June 1st. And contractors are mobilizing in the area, specifically in the northwestern part, the Presidio, Jeff Davis, Hudspeth County, that project that's been kind of solidified for longer. We have contractors out there already. They're working on a man camp for 500 workers, desperately, you know, trying to get water, starting to grade the land for that project already. And we do know they're moving equipment down to the border. Barnard Construction, one of the border wall contractors, is moving moving stuff down to the border. They have some agreements with some people. You know, different landowners are starting to kind of reach agreements with them. And so we see equipment mobilizing and, yeah, some construction-related activities already happening.
2: Mary Cantrell is a reporter with Marfa Public Radio. Her story is part of the Texas Newsroom's monthly drill down series, and we'll have a link at texasstandard.org. Mary, thank you so much.
3: Thanks for having me.
0: Holy basketball, Batman. Have you been watching the Western Conference Finals between the San Antonio Spurs and the OKC Thunder? Spurs down 3-2, back at home tonight. Those Spurs have some of the most dedicated fans in the league for sure, but perhaps none more so than those Catholic nuns watching from the stands. What's their story? That and more as the Texas Standard continues.
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2: This is the Texas Standard. I'm Laura Rice. Four nuns who have become fan favorites during the Spurs playoff run say they hope the attention also shines a spotlight on their work on San Antonio's West Side. TPR's Brian Kirkpatrick reports.
3: Bernadette Mota is one of those sisters who played basketball in high school. She says the sisters do not want to be known as the Spurs nuns, but as the Salesian Sisters of St. John Bosco of the West Side. She says their primary mission is not cheering for the Spurs, but supporting children and women at risk. Mota says she and the three other nuns seen during games actually represent dozens of sisters in the local order who have rooted for the Spurs for about 20 years. Mota says the sisters pray that the Spurs play to their full potential each night.
4: We just pray that they play their game the way they can. They play as a team, united, and they leave it all on the court. They play their hardest. That's what we're hoping for. And we do not wish any harm against Oklahoma. They're a very good team. They have fabulous players, too.
3: She says the Spurs are easy to root for because they carry themselves with humility and teamwork. The sisters have a worn-out basketball hoop behind their convent where they occasionally shoot baskets. Mota says sports helps them connect with young people and teach values like discipline and teamwork. She says play is a gift from God. Mota says she does not know if Pope Leo has heard about the sisters' support for the Spurs, but they hope the Chicago White Sox fan eventually does. I'm Brian Kirkpatrick in San Antonio.
2: The Spurs take the court at 7:30 Central tonight in Game 6 of the Western Conference Finals. The Spurs trail the Oklahoma City Thunder 3-2 in the series. Tonight is a must-win game to keep them in the playoffs.

0: and you're listening to the Texas Standard. Mental Health Awareness Month has been observed each May since 1949. To mark it, KACU's Josiah Wannell has been examining how Texas is reshaping the way the justice system responds to mental illness. So far in his reporting, he shared the perspectives of judges, legislators, and scholars, people who built systems designed to catch people in crisis. Now we step inside what that crisis actually looks like, not from a courtroom, but from a kitchen table. This is the story of one man and the people who love him.
1: His name is Eric Smith. He lives in San Antonio, Texas. He is an international business consultant, a public speaker, a commissioner with the Texas Judicial Commission on Mental Health, and a board member of the Schizophrenia and Psychosis Action Alliance. He is the kind of person you would be glad to have in any room. He is also a high school dropout who was once living out of his car, convinced he had been recruited as a federal asset to prevent the assassination of two world leaders. Both of those people are the same man, and the distance between them is the story of what this series has been trying to explain. To understand what happened to Eric Smith, you have to start where he started.
2: Elementary school. These were, without question, the golden years of my earlier life. I was studying piano, making great grades. I was handpicked when I was a young man living in San Diego in elementary school to be on the student council. It was just two people per class, so it was quite an honor to be selected for it from the teachers. And I was very active. I had a lot of friends. In short, like, my parents could have just high-fived each other and said, wow, we're killing it as parents. Look how well things are going with our son, Eric.
1: The grades slipped in middle school. Then, in high school, the Fs came. The school asked the right questions. Is there conflict at home? Is he using drugs? And got the right answers. But no one asked the question that mattered.
2: I don't think it was on anybody's short list that it was serious mental illness that was bubbling up and becoming a thing, but that is what was happening.
1: Eventually, Eric's parents had him tested. After several hours of standardized evaluation, a clinician called the family into his office.
2: Mr. and Mrs. Smith, your son's answers are consistent with that of a person diagnosed with bipolar disorder. And don't be surprised if he falls ill with some sort of psychosis by his mid-20s. That sounded insane to me at the time.
1: That is exactly what happened. The years between the warning and its fulfillment were not quiet. Eric dropped out of high school, earned a GED, attempted college, got hired by a Fortune 200 company where he consistently ranked among its top performance, all while battling a substance use disorder that was itself, in part, a response to symptoms no one had yet fully named. By his mid-20s, sober and living alone, something else began.
2: It was paranoia first, and then it was people are watching me next. And then it was, you know, where are their cameras? That, like, I don't know where they're at, but, like, I'm definitely being watched.
1: In the early days of social media, when Twitter had maybe 15,000 users worldwide, Eric began to see patterns in the messages that were not there. Famous musicians were responding to his posts. World leaders were appearing on the same platform. And then, in the architecture of those early tweets, he became convinced he had found something no one else had seen.
2: I felt like I stumbled onto a code that was that I had broken, that was about assassination attempt plots that were specifically going to happen to our then President Obama and the Queen of Jordan to destabilize the West and start World War III. So I did what any sane person would do, which I am saying sarcastically. I Googled the FBI's phone number and I called them to tell them that I had broken these codes and there was going to be assassination attempts of these two world leaders.
1: The FBI met with him multiple times. He showed up with a yellow legal pad's worth of evidence. He brought diamond rings he had acquired, believing the government was bankrolling his efforts. He sat in the FBI's offices in San Antonio, tears running down his face, and explained to the agents why they were now going to have to kill his family.
2: Well, I'm an asset working for you guys now, and now that I'm that, if ever I have family around that's still alive, they could get captured and kidnapped and used as leverage against me so that I'm spilling out the secrets. So isn't that just how it goes? Don't you just kill the families of everybody that are the assets?
1: The agents asked, delicately, whether he was diagnosed with any mental health conditions, whether he was taking any prescribed medications. Eric heard what they were really saying.
2: I'm not stupid. I'm psychotic. So at the time, I start getting furious. I'm like, I know what they're getting at. They're trying to tell me I'm a crazy person.
1: And then his mind completed the circle. The FBI must be in on it too. They were trying to get him to stop, but he would not stop. While Eric was moving through this world, living out of his car, speeding down the highway convinced he was outrunning spies, meeting with federal agents he believed he was directing, his parents were making phone calls, doing the only thing they knew how to do, which was everything. Eric's mother remembers what those years looked like from the outside.
3: I was wondering, would my super intelligent, genius son ever be able to form a sentence? It was really, I can cry thinking about it now because it was devastating. And all the medications, that were tried, and they'd work for a little while and then they didn't. And it was a hard road.
1: The first response, as with many families, was disbelief.
4: There was denial, quite honestly, at the very beginning of that.
3: That's true.
4: We became desperate going from psychiatrist to psychiatrist and Eric being rejected as a patient. What do we do? And we're not giving up on him.
0: This is a story in the Minds on Trial series from Josiah Wannell and our partners at KACU in Abilene. 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

0: Hello, this is Keith Pannell to let you know that this week on Science Studio, I shall be having the usual interesting conversation with a Dr. Saroj Dital from the Jornada Experimental Range up in Las Cruces. We're going to be talking about his career, coming all the way from Kathmandu to study dust. Where does the dust come from? How do we predict when it's going to be there? And to be able to do that in a better fashion than we can do it today, you'll be there this Sunday at 7 o'clock on KTEP.
1: From the Texas Newsroom, I'm Tom Perumian. The two Texas U.S. Senate candidates wasting no time going after each other heading into the general election. Texas Attorney General Ken Paxton workshopped a list of names for State Representative James Tallarico before making this comment.
2: No matter what you call him, let me tell you this. James Tallarico is a threat to everything we hold dear in this state and in this country.
1: Tallarico was in Houston last night with a response.
3: The only truth out of all of those lies is that we are a threat. We're a threat to their corrupt system.
1: Polling prior to Tuesday's election showed the two candidates within single digits of each other. Meanwhile, the race to replace Texas Attorney General Ken Paxton is now set. KERA's Caroline Love reports voters could pick up another Paxton-like AG or something different.
4: State Senator Mays Middleton got the Republican nomination for AG with about 55% of the vote. Much of Middleton's campaign has focused on his record as a MAGA champion. But Democratic nominee and State Senator Nathan Johnson says the Texas AG race shouldn't be about the president's agenda.
5: The attorney general's race is much more about making markets work and resurrecting consumer protection laws that have been left to get dusty.
4: KERA reached out to Middleton's campaign for an interview, but didn't hear back. I'm Caroline Love in Dallas.
1: Major changes are coming to San Antonio Immigration Court next month as the Trump administration pushes to speed up deportation hearings. Managing attorney with American Gateways, Laura Flores-Dixit, says immigration attorneys have been told to expect large group hearings and new in-person requirements for many immigrants without attorneys.
6: The big concern is that people are not going to receive notice due to administrative errors by the court or simply due to confusion with the electronic filing system.
1: Flores-Dixit says immigration attorneys and advocates worry people may not realize their hearing dates have changed until it's too late. Texas residents will soon have a new state park in the Hill Country. The Texas Parks and Wildlife Department says it's working on opening up 54,000 acres in Kinney and Edwards counties for the new Silver Lake State Park. Most of the land was donated by the Moody Foundation, with the Parks Department purchasing a portion as well. The San Antonio Spurs are back on the home court tonight, trying to stave off elimination from the NBA playoffs. They take on Oklahoma City in a must-win game. I'm Tom Perumian in the Texas Newsroom.
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8: 33 minutes past the hour, Texas Standard Time. I'm David Brown. For decades, the music business revolved around a pretty straightforward idea. Artists made music, record labels sold it, and radio stations played it. But these days, the biggest battles in music have a whole lot less to do with the songs themselves than with algorithms, artificial intelligence, and ultimately, of course, who controls the platforms where culture now happens. Last week, Universal Music Group, UMG, the world's largest music company, reached a new agreement with TikTok, restoring music from artists like Taylor Swift and Sabrina Carpenter to the platform after a big public standoff over royalties, copyright, and the growing use of AI-generated music. At the same time, another UMG deal, this one with Spotify, is raising new questions about whether the music industry is protecting artists from artificial intelligence or quietly preparing a way for a future where AI becomes part of the business model itself. And of course, underneath all of this, a much bigger question. Who actually owns culture in the digital age? The artists, the platforms, the labels, or the machines? Our tech expert Omar Gayaga has been following all this for CNET, and he joins us now. Omar, welcome back.
9: Hi, David. Thanks for having me.
8: You know, for listeners who maybe only vaguely heard about this fight, this wasn't just any old contract dispute. UMG essentially pulled some of the biggest artists in the world off TikTok, right?
9: Yeah, it's been a little while. I mean, you might have heard about this like 2 years ago in 2024 when they actually pulled the music from TikTok. You couldn't use these artists' music for your videos if you wanted to incorporate them in there. And then, you know, that lasted for a few months. And then I think by the fall of 2024, they had a deal in place to restore the music. But it's been an ongoing thing. And now they've kind of updated the terms of that agreement to expand it, to offer some AI protections for artists, and to kind of expand what artists will be able to do on the platform. And, you know, they represent Taylor Swift, Kendrick Lamar, Sabrina Carpenter, really heavy hitters, you know, people that are, you know, where their music is used in a lot of videos that people want to incorporate into their videos on TikTok. So it is a big deal, not just for users, but also just for the platform to have these, you know, gigantic artists available to their users to be able to use some of that music.
8: Does TikTok now have enough influence to pressure the labels themselves?
9: They do, and that, you know, the music that people hear on TikTok, you know, becomes very earwormy. People go seek out that music. Mm-hmm. And not just from, you know, big artists, you know, people who are emerging, you know, kind of break through on TikTok, when people hear their music and then they become memes. And so yeah, TikTok definitely has an influence on the charts, on, you know, on emerging artists, on new songs, and to make songs that are already out there into hits when they start becoming, viral on the platform. So yeah, I think TikTok does have quite a bit, you know, and Instagram, you know, Reels have quite a bit of power and influence in the music industry these days. And for TikTok, you know, they don't want to have this huge gap in what they offer of having these huge high-profile artists like your Taylor Swift or your Kendrick Lamar's missing from the platform. So I think it definitely benefits both sides.
8: Yeah. Let's shift gears then to UMG's agreement with Spotify, which, as I understand it, well, some critics are saying could sort of normalize AI-generated music on streaming platforms. Is that the gist of it?
9: Yeah, it's interesting because this UMG deal with TikTok, which was announced later last week, was announced after a deal had just been announced with Spotify, mm-hmm. which would allow for people to make AI-generated music using existing artists. So being able to make like remixes, parodies, kind of like your own versions of artist songs, that's now part of the deal with Spotify. So on the Spotify platform, they're going to offer this premium tool that allows people to do things like that, like make remixes. You'll have to pay extra for that if you want to do that. But then they're also doing this other deal with TikTok that is supposed to protect artists from having their music used by AI or exploited by AI. And also, you know, the TikTok deal also expands things like merchandise sold on the platform. So it's giving artists that. So it seems like as far as artists are concerned, they're sort of giving and taking away at the same time. They're opening up the music for AI remixes, but then also trying to protect the artists, at least on TikTok. So these are like two separate deals, but very much like two sides of the AI coin of them trying to kind of play both sides. Like, we want to be in the AI space. We want to allow for, you know, to be part of the game of AI, but we also don't want AI to take over, you know, and steal the music.
8: What do you see as the upshot for artists in all this? I mean, why would it make sense for an artist to sign with Universal Music if they're also sort of, I guess it could be argued, signing a death warrant for human creativity, in a sense, by opening up these doors to AI?
9: I think it's sort of acknowledging the reality of that this stuff's going to happen with AI. So I think this is one way of sort of policing it with the cooperation of TikTok. But then also UMG is offering things like expanded marketing and advertising campaigns, more access to e-commerce. So I think it's sort of giving artists a little bit more control over being able to do things like sell concert tickets, sell merchandise over those platforms, in addition to all the stuff that's happening with AI. So it's sort of like they're giving and they're taking away. They're giving artists a little bit more control over the merchandise side and the advertising side, but then also acknowledging, you know, this AI stuff's going to happen whether we're on board or not.
8: Omar Gayaga is still hoping to create a viral dance challenge of his own, but for now, he writes about tech for CNET and talks with us each week here on The Standard. Omar, thanks so much.
9: I sure appreciate it, David. Thank you.
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8: It's the Texas Standard. I'm David Brown. The man you're about to hear was once the leader of a revolution, the Mexican Revolution, to be precise. That movement he led would get a new name, the Texas Revolution. And in case you haven't guessed yet, we're not talking about politics or war here. We're talking about something else rather revolutionary.

0: For more than a half a century, Ruben Ramos has been one of the defining voices of Tejano music. Born in Sugar Land, known to fans as El Gato Negro, he has helped carry the sound of South Texas way beyond the state line. This year, he appeared with Los Tex Maniacs on the Grammy-winning album A Tribute to the King of Zydeco, honoring Clifton Chenier. He's also released a new album himself, Los Días de Color, a reflective collection produced with Austin's own Kerry Rodriguez and Sergio Mendoza. After a vocal cord procedure last year, Ramos is back, still singing and still helping define that uniquely Texan sound that has been revolutionary. Ruben Ramos, so great to have you in the studio. Thanks so much for joining us.
1: Thank you, Dave. I'm glad to be here.
0: Tell us a little bit about the Mexican Revolution. That group was, what, 1969 or so, something like that?
1: That was born with my little brother. My little brother, Roy Ramos, was the one that separated from us five brothers in 1966, 65. And went with his other orchestra, and they were left in California in 1969, and the band leader flew home and left him over there in the unpaid motel with unpaid musicians, and had to kind of put their money together just to get gas, just to get back home, you know.
0: Wow.
1: So when they got here back to Austin home, they named the band the Mexican Revolution, kind of revolting. Kind of revolting against band leaders. And 2 weeks later, my little brother came to me and saw us, Arturo Gonzalez, and came and asked me, my little brother, we need a singer. I told my brother, I don't think I can do it, man, because I don't know a single word in Spanish. English was my first language as far as music.
0: Music,
1: you know?
0: Yeah.
1: Anyway, they insisted that I go, and yeah, so I did. A couple of songs like La del Moño Colorado, me trae todo bien mareado. Moño, I was singing La del Moño, which is devil.
0: Oh.
1: So finally, my brother, mijo, you said, no, that's not, no, que estás cantando? What are you singing? No, mijo, it's La del Moño. Mm. I didn't know what that meant either. So he told me, no, it's a nice bow in the lady's hair, you know. La del Moño Colorado, me trae todo bien trastornado. Like, man, it got me real excited, whatever, you know.
0: But I think in a way what seemed to be happening with that band was you came to sort of develop, I think, a sound that merged a lot of different styles as a mix that people started calling Tejano, don't you think? I mean, in a way, you were Tejano before Tejano was a thing.
1: Well, I was Chicano.
0: Say more about the difference.
1: Chicano is an individual that's introduced to all these different kinds of genres of music, you know. I incorporated Mexicano music with rhythm and blues, Ray Charles to the Beatles to whatever, but to me that's Chicano.
2: Well, it's crying time again. You're gonna leave me.
0: Your new album, Los Días de Color, it feels reflective and deeply personal. What sort of story were you hoping to tell with this record?
1: This was not my idea. I didn't come up with the idea. Kerry Rodriguez and Sergio Mendoza were the ones that put this all
0: terrific
1: together.
0: Terrific artists.
1: They're the ones that put all this story together, you know.
0: Yeah.
1: They just said, let's do a documentary on you. I didn't know what documentary meant. And this recording that I did were already done by me, you know, in the 70s and the 80s and whatever. But they took the songs that pertain more to my life, like in my childhood, Días de Calor, whatever.
0: Yeah.
1: And they're the ones that put it together.
0: Can I ask you about your vocal cord procedure? You had that last year. Were you concerned that maybe you might not be able to continue to sing?
1: Yes, I was. But the doctor says, you know, I'm pretty sure it's not going to bother your singing. You might not sing for a little while, but it was just a polyp there that wasn't that big or whatever. Mm-hmm, mm-hmm. We just want to make sure that it wasn't cancerous. So it was not, you know.
0: Great.
1: But I went through a triple bypass heart, you know, before Gee. Then. Mm-hmm. So I was out of commission for 2 years. Then the pandemic hit another 2.5 years. That's 5 years. And then the throat, that's another year. So I was out
0: of commission. How does it feel to be back behind the microphone now? Does it feel different emotionally or physically?
1: It feels like I'm back. It feels like I'm okay, I'm back. You know,
0: back home, huh?
1: I'm back home. I'm ready to do it. At my age, I'm ready to do it again.
0: Well, you sure sound like it. You sound fantastic. I know you've inspired generations of musicians, and I'm wondering, when they come up to you, what do you hear from them? Do you get a sense that the music that you do is going to continue strong into the future, or are you concerned about that?
1: I'm not concerned, but in a sense, I guess I am. But, you know, I'm not thinking about it. I'm just, you know, I think music's being diluted. It's being diluted.
0: Watered down a little bit?
1: Watered down, like, you know. Basically, I think you can record a whole album on your phone.
0: Kind of
1: speaking, you know. Right. There's band that push a button and band the music.

0: That's not me. Yeah. I want live, my own live music here. I want a wall of music behind me.
1: Yeah.
0: I want
1: yeah.
0: the drums, a pair of trumpets and the guitars and the bass behind me, whatever. And I'll never adhere or agree to that.
1: But after all these years, what gives you the greatest satisfaction when you step on stage and sing before an audience?
0: Sing, making people happy.
1: Yeah.
0: And seeing them dance, seeing them moving and react to my music, that makes that's my energy. My favorite is playing for people live and people dancing, people rejoicing.

0: Fans call him El Gato Negro.
1: But of course, most folks in Texas know him as Ruben Ramos. He has a new album, Los Días de Calor, and we urge you to check it out. We're going to have a link to more at texasstandard.org. Ruben Ramos, thanks so much for sharing a bit of your story with us on the Texas Standard.
2: Thank you, David. 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

0: They have quite an impressive history on the largest island in Greece.
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6: It's the Texas Standard. I'm David Brown. In 2002, then-Texas Attorney General John Cornyn was running to replace a nationally known political figure, retiring Senator Phil Graham. Back then, he ran as a fresh face, someone promising to bring new ideas to D.C.
7: This election, Texans will be presented with a real choice, a choice for more of the same in the United States Senate or for real change.
6: That's John Cornyn from a campaign debate in 2002, the audio from C-SPAN. Cornyn won that election, and he won the next one, and the next one, and so it went for more than two decades until Tuesday. This year, when Republican voters were presented with a choice, more of the same or real change, Texas Republicans chose real change. They voted out Cornyn in favor of current Texas Attorney General Ken Paxton, ending Cornyn's long Senate career. For a look back on Cornyn's tenure, we're joined now by Todd Gilman, who covered Cornyn as the longtime Washington bureau chief of the Dallas Morning News. These days, he's professor of journalism at Arizona State University's Cronkite School of Journalism. Todd, welcome back to the Texas Standard.
8: David, it is great to be back with you.
6: John Cornyn came up through the Texas courts and the Republican donor network in the Lone Star State, not so much through celebrity politics or cable television. And as a reminder, here's a voice from the political past that seems quite distant today.
9: I know John. I've seen him work. I've seen him in action. I've not only seen him as a campaigner, but somebody who does in office what he said he's going to do. There's no question in my mind that he can do the job and bring a standard of excellence to the United States Senate. And there's no question in my mind we need him in the United States Senate to make sure our agenda moves forward.
6: That's President George W. Bush stumping for Cornyn back in 02. Well, Todd, fair to say Cornyn was sort of the product of a different era of the GOP?
8: Well, stylistically, he certainly was. Karl Rove, who, of course, was Bush's political guru and mentor, identified Cornyn as a Senate candidate out of central casting. He was, obviously, he was tall and courtly and

0: genteel, as we all used to say, but he already had that kind of senatorial silver helmet of hair, and he carried himself with the kind of bearing that people had come to expect of a senator. But man, he played hardball, but he did it in a really genteel kind of way, which is why he was so effective and why his colleagues in the Senate, the Republicans, elevated him to leadership positions and kept him there for most of his tenure, because he just presented so well. He never really lost that bearing of a judge, which he had been.
1: Yeah, he's the second ranking member of the party's leadership, and I guess a lot of that power that he's earned in Washington has come from that reputation that you're talking about there, Todd. A tactician, a deal maker, someone willing to work across the lines. I wonder if perhaps in today's GOP those strengths might have become considered liabilities within his own party.
0: Well, certainly he was portrayed that way. I don't think that he was much for working across party lines. Cornyn was very, very, very conservative, but he also gave off an aura of being reasonable. I think back at his evolution early in his term as a senator, he was a business Republican when it took on immigration, and he supported all the parts of immigration reform, including path to legalization. But then as the party shifted and that became taboo, he took on an enforcement first, enforcement only kind of stance that really deflected away from any possibility of compromise. He was not one of the people who he certainly could work with colleagues across the aisle. But when you're talking about the bipartisan compromise, people point to his work after the terrible shooting in Uvalde, when he pushed through and worked with Democrats to push through gun legislation that absolutely was not aimed at curtailing access to guns, except for people who were deemed dangerous by a court. Red flag laws was a big thing for him. And boy, that really played against him in the MAGA base.
1: John Cornyn survived a lot of challenges up until Tuesday. What made this race against Ken Paxton different?
0: The ground really shifted in Texas underneath him. Cornyn, as we discussed, is not a bomb thrower. He has never been a MAGA warrior. He more tolerated Trump than embraced him. He certainly made peace, as many Republican senators did who didn't come from the MAGA world. He would never come out and say, "I think Trump is lying about the 2020 election." He couched it more in terms of, "Well, we need to be looking forward," and using soothing talk, but you always knew where he stood. He was not a fan of Donald Trump. He was not MAGA. And so this race was very different because MAGA is now firmly in control of the Texas Republican Party. And as the senator said in his concession speech, you know, a fraction of 8% of Republicans said, "That guy and not me."
1: You know, if you think of Cornyn as representing a sort of a final chapter of the Bush era Texas GOP, are we basically talking about a shift in style, or what are we now looking at?
0: This is an evolution that has been going on for a while and will continue until presumably the pendulum shifts again. Are there any moderate Republicans left in the congressional delegation? That's just not what Republican primary voters want. Now, if people with more moderate approaches to governing could make it through primaries, they'd get elected in the general, but that's not how the system set up. When you have a runoff, the hardest of the hardcore people are the ones that turn out. Mm-hmm. And, you know, nobody in the 4 terms that I covered Senator Cornyn, from when he was running for that seat nobody was, like, excited about him. You didn't see, like, thrilled crowds coming out for him the way you saw with Ted Cruz or with Beto O'Rourke on the Democratic side or a number of other candidates. People respected Cornyn. They liked him. They found him appealing, but they weren't, you know, excited by him. And you need a little bit of excitement to get through a primary runoff.
1: We've been speaking with Todd Gilman. He is a veteran Washington journalist and head of the Cronkite News D.C. Bureau these days. Todd, great to talk with you again. Thanks so much for sharing your expertise and wisdom with us. We sure do appreciate it.
0: It is a pleasure.
1: Well, we're out of time for today's big broadcast, but you can keep up with the news 24-7 over at texasstandard.org. Our producers and reporters include Sarah Ash, Shelley Brisbane, Michael Marks, and Sean Saldana. Raul Alonso is our digital producer. Leah Scarpelli is our director, with Renee Chavez filling in for technical director Casey Cheek this week. We'll be back here tomorrow when it's that time again. You know what time I'm talking about. Texas Standard Time.
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4: There's not a word in the English language to describe how cool Slim Galliard was. But maybe there is in Vout, the language he invented. You're on the Sound Beat. Slim Galliard was an eccentric jazz musician and cult favorite. He teamed with bassist Slam Stewart to form Slim and Slam. He was well known for injecting humor into the duo's high-energy performances, as well as the language of sorts that he invented. Half-hipster slang, half-nonsense. Vout words comprised many of Slim's songs, including this one. 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
4: Jack Kerouac made mention of Galliard and Vout in his hallmark On the Road. He mentioned Slim saying, "Write a Rooney," and asking for more Bourbon a Rooney, which for the unversed is classic Vout speak. But see for yourself. We've got a whole Vout dictionary at soundbeat.org. 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I'm Brett Barry.
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8: Live from NPR News, I'm Lakshmi Singh. Inflation has moved in the wrong direction. NPR's Scott Horsley reports on the Commerce Department's latest price data.
9: Consumer prices in April were up 3.8% from a year ago, according to the Commerce Department's inflation yardstick, which is closely watched by the Federal Reserve. That's a bigger annual increase than the previous month. Prices rose 0.4% between March and April, driven in part by higher gasoline prices sparked by the war with Iran. Stripping out volatile energy and food prices, so-called core inflation was 3.3% for the 12 months ending in April. A separate report from the Commerce Department shows the U.S. economy grew a little more slowly in the first 3 months of the year than initially reported. GDP grew at an annual pace of 1.6% during the quarter, down from an earlier tally of 2%. Scott Horsley, NPR News, Washington.
8: A source tells NPR the Department of Justice is investigating E. Jean Carroll, the columnist who won a $5 million civil judgment against President Trump, who she says sexually abused her decades ago. She also won an $83 million judgment against Trump in a defamation suit. But now, a person familiar with the matter said on condition of anonymity that the U.S. Attorney's Office in Chicago is examining whether Carroll committed perjury in a deposition tied to the civil lawsuits. Health workers are fighting to contain a growing Ebola outbreak in the Democratic Republic of Congo, where more than 240 people are suspected to have died of the disease. Emmett Livingstone reports the response is facing a series of complications.
10: On the ground in Mongwalu, the gold mining town in eastern Congo at the epicenter of the Ebola outbreak, doctors say they're having a hard time. Some people think the disease is fake, and the town's hospital was attacked several times last week. This is making contact tracing, which is a crucial part of controlling Ebola's spread, extremely difficult. Complicating response efforts further is insecurity. Militia groups plague much of Ituri province, where there are the most cases. The WHO's Director General describes the situation as a, quote, catastrophic collision of disease and conflict.
8: Emmett Livingstone reporting, people in Iran are now able to go online. This is after more than 3 months of an internet blackout. During the U.S.-Israeli war on Iran, only top officials and regime loyalists could go online. Here's NPR's Aya Batrawi.
11: Iran's President Masoud Pezeshkian is backing the decision to loosen internet restrictions. Students in Iran need to go online to do end-of-year exams, while the private sector, already hurt by the war, needs access to do business. NetBlocks, which tracks internet activity in countries around the world, confirms connectivity has largely returned in Iran. But it notes people still face heavy filtering, like blocks on video and messaging apps such as Instagram and WhatsApp. Some far-right officials in Iran are opposed to lifting restrictions on internet access and are pushing back.
8: This is NPR. The U.S. Supreme Court is siding with a black death row inmate in Mississippi who alleges racial bias in the makeup of the jury that convicted him. The nation's high court ruled in Terry Pitchford's favor by a vote of 5-4. More record-breaking heat is expected today in parts of Europe. NPR's Eleanor Beardsley has more from Paris.
12: What's known as a heat dome has trapped hot air coming from North Africa, causing the atmosphere to heat up day after day. It's a classic weather pattern, but scientists say it's being exacerbated by human-driven climate change. The European Union's Earth Observation Program, Copernicus, says Europe is heating twice as fast as the world average.
8: NPR's Eleanor Beardsley reporting. About 1 in 5 pregnancies now results in adverse outcomes such as diabetes and preterm births. NPR's Maria Godoy reports on new research in the journal JAMA.
13: As society has become more sedentary, researchers wanted to know how all that sitting affects pregnancy outcomes. So they recruited 500 women to wear activity trackers throughout their pregnancies. They found that people who spent more than 10 hours a day sitting had twice the risk of pregnancy complications compared to those who sat about 7 hours a day. Here's lead study author Bethany Barone Gibbs of West Virginia University.
14: It really was that prolonged sitting, so sitting more than an hour at a time, that was more strongly associated with having these complications.
13: She says even just standing or moving around a bit regularly helped cut the risks.
8: That's Maria Godoy. It's NPR.
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Mr. Kurt Elling from Super Blue with Charlie Hunter, always reinventing himself. Very nice rendition of Ornette Coleman's Only the Lonely Woman. We'll share three different variations of Ornette Coleman's Lonely Woman during this hour, so stay with me. You're with D. Alexander, and this is Jazz.

celebrating some of the music of Ornette Coleman, namely the composition Lonely Woman we just heard by the Modern Jazz Quartet from their recording entitled Lonely Woman. And right before that we heard phenomenal vocalist Jay Clayton with Jerry Grinnelli on drums from their recording Alone Together, her vocal version of Lonely Woman. And started things off with the man himself, Ornette Coleman, from The Shape of Jazz to Come with his own rendition of Lonely Woman. Let's continue with Horace Silver and his composition entitled Lonely Woman, totally different from the Ornette Coleman version, from Song from My Father.

That was Horace Silver from Song for My Father with Lonely Woman. You've heard it right here with me, Dee Alexander, and this is Jazz.

phenomenal group of women composers, educators, and musicians, Artemis, with the band leader Rini Rosnes. That was her composition entitled Empress Afternoon, from the recording In Real Time. Among the other players are Ingrid Jensen.

0: Quentin Tarantino, also multi-readist. And right before that, we heard from Clark Summers, Lens, from his recording Intertwine, with his composition Nickels on the Quarter, supported by Jeff Bradfield on tenor, Chris Madsen tenor, Matt Gold guitar, Dana Hall drums, and of course Clark Summers, the composer and the bassist. Let's continue with the voice of a lady celebrating her centennial, Dinah Washington, from the swinging Miss D. I'll Close My Eyes.
1: Heaven sends a song through its doors, just as if it seems to know I'm exclusively yours. Knowing this,

Joel Ross from his recording New Blues, title track from that recording. He's on Vibes. Thank you so much for joining me during this hour. Until we are together again, please take care of yourself. You're with D. Alexander. This is Jazz.

Dave Stryker from Striking Ahead. That was New You with Dave Stryker on guitar, Steve Nelson vibraphone, Jared Gold organ, McClinty Hunter on drums. This is Dee Alexander, and this is Jazz.

That was Resolution, the latest from trombonist, composer Elliot Mason and his ensemble Creation from his new recording, Before, Now, and After. He is a leading voice in his instrument and a member of the Jazz and Lincoln Center Orchestra with Wynton Marsalis, and also appearing the great Joe Lovano on tenor sax, along with Dan Nimmer on piano, Carlos Enriquez on bass, Ali Jackson on drums, Ciro Batista on percussion, Tim Hagens on trumpet, and Brad Mason on trumpet. Before that, we had the music of beautiful vocalist Grażyna Akuszczyk featuring Jarek Bester from the title track Passed Forward. That is also the title of her album, along with Jarek on accordion, John McLean on guitar, Kelly Sill on bass, Steve Eisen on saxophone and flute, and Tom Hipskin on drums and percussion. Here's more music from Mr. Gregory Porter.

and speak so low. And mommy's voice is shaking when she says hello.

Alberto Rodriguez from The Little Dream That Was Moonbeam. And before that, the music of Nat King Cole with Gregory Porter from Nat King Cole and Me. I Wonder Who My Daddy Is. This is Dee Alexander. And here's music from Sean Maxwell's New Tomorrow, Work in Progress, with Sean Maxwell on alto and flute, Victor Garcia, Chad McCullough on trumpet, Corey Wilkes also on trumpet, Matt Nelson on piano on Fender Rhodes, Junius Paul on bass, and Phil Bill on drums. This is Work in Progress, and you're hearing it right here with me, Dee Alexander, on Jazz. Enjoy.

the unmistakable voice of Miss Betty Carter from her album and the title track, Look What I Got, accompanied by Benny Green on piano, Michael Bowie on bass, Wynard Harper on drums. Whenever Miss Carter was in town, I was there front row and center, taking notes and taking it all in. Her styling, her timing, and the way she worked her audience, the way she worked the music, as well as the musicians. She was tough on them. I saw it firsthand. She didn't play, but I loved her even just that much more for it. Coming up next is the latest from the Kent Miller Quartet with Miner's Step. Kent Miller on bass, Benny Russell on tenor, Darius Scott on piano, and Greg Holloway on drums, with the track, which is also the title of this project, Miner's Step.

Kent Miller, Minor Step. Thank you so much for joining me, ladies and gentlemen. I've had a wonderful time. I hope that you have enjoyed the music just as much as I have enjoyed presenting it to you. Thank you so much for tuning in with me. Share this music with your children, please. We must pass the baton on to them because they are the future. And whether you know it or not, they are listening and they're watching everything that we do. So let's set a great example for them. Live every minute. Put yourself in it because this is your life. And until we are together again, please take care of yourself. Go for a nice long walk. Inhale fresh air. Exhale negativity. And make sure you drink plenty of water. And by all means, keep a smile on your face. This is Jazz. Here's Chet Baker with My Funny Valentine.

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1: From WHYY in Philadelphia, this is Fresh Air. I'm Tanya Mosley. Today, actor Alfre Woodard. She stars in the new Netflix series, The Burrows, a supernatural mystery from the executive producers of Stranger Things, and leads an ensemble of actors all over 60. Woodard says it's one of the reasons she signed on. And we go back to her first Emmy in 1984 for her role in Hill Street Blues, where she played a mother whose child was killed by a police officer, a story that feels different to watch in 2026. Woodard says she learns something with every role she takes on.
2: The longer you do it, the more fine-tuned you are at it. We're constantly in the process of becoming more of our true selves.
1: We also talk about the impact that her lead role in Clemency continues to have on her and on the network of Black actresses she's built over four decades. First News.
3: Live from NPR News, I'm Lakshmi Singh. The U.S. and Iran may have a temporary agreement on extending a ceasefire and reopening the Strait of Hormuz. Negotiators have been working on frameworks for ending hostilities that the U.S. and Israel began with Iran in late February. Meanwhile, Treasury Secretary Scott Bessent says the U.S. continues to exert economic pressures on Iran. He's slated to lead the White House briefing today. The Justice Department has opened an investigation into the writer E. Jean Carroll over alleged perjury tied to her civil lawsuits against President Trump. It's the latest Justice Department probe to target a perceived enemy of the president. Here's NPR's Ryan Lucas.
4: The Commerce Department's inflation...
5: The investigation into E. Jean Carroll is being handled by the U.S. Attorney's Office in Chicago. That's according to a person familiar with the matter who spoke on condition of anonymity. The investigation is examining whether Carroll committed perjury in a deposition tied to civil lawsuits she brought against Trump. Carroll won a $5 million civil judgment against Trump for sexually abusing her decades ago, and another $83 million judgment against him in a defamation suit. The Justice Department did not respond to a request for comment. The investigation is the latest launched by the Trump DOJ against the president's critics or perceived political adversaries. Ryan Lucas, NPR News, Washington.
3: California Democratic Governor Gavin Newsom has signed a bill to ban law enforcement from interfering in elections ahead of the state's primary next week. The bill was authored after California sheriffs seized hundreds of thousands of ballots earlier this year. From member station KVCR, Madison Ahmed has details.
6: The new law makes it a crime for law enforcement authorities to seize ballots from election officials. It also bans them from accessing voting equipment and lists without a court order. Newsom says the law strengthens election integrity amid challenges from local and federal officials.
7: We have to clarify the rules of engagement. That's why this legislation is important. There are fines associated with this and jail time, 3 years.
6: The fine for taking ballots is $1,000. In February, Riverside County Sheriff Chad Bianco, who's a Republican and running for governor, seized 650,000 ballots from a vote to redraw the state's congressional map to favor Democrats. For NPR News, I'm Madison Ament in San Bernardino.
3: The U.S. Supreme Court is siding with a black death row inmate in Mississippi who alleges his case was handled by a prosecutor with a history of dismissing black jurors for discriminatory reasons. Terry Pitchford was 18 when he was sent away for killing a grocery store owner. He's now 40. Pitchford's case has been making its way through the legal system for some two decades. And today, the nation's high court ruled in Pitchford's favor by a vote of 5-4. From Washington, this is NPR News.
8: Live from the Texas Newsroom, I'm Gail DeLauder. The FAA has now grounded the SpaceX Starship mega rocket. Texas Public Radio's Marianne Navarro says it follows a mishap during last week's launch from its South Texas site.
9: The 12th flight test and the first-time launch of the new upgraded Starship V3 resulted in the loss of its Super Heavy booster after liftoff. The first-stage booster was unable to perform a controlled soft splashdown in the Gulf of Mexico. It instead experienced a hard splashdown after stage separation. There were no reports of any injuries or damage to public property. The FAA is requiring SpaceX to conduct a mishap investigation and conduct any possible corrective actions before it can return to flight. I'm Marianne Navarro in San Antonio.
8: The two Texas U.S. Senate candidates are wasting no time going after each other heading into the midterms. Texas Attorney General Ken Paxton says James Tallarico was a threat.
10: No matter what you call him, let me tell you this. James Tallarico is a threat to everything we hold dear in this state and in this country.
8: Tallarico was in Houston last night with a response.
11: The only truth out of all of those lies is that we are a threat. We're a threat to their corrupt system.
8: Polling before Tuesday's election showed the two candidates within single digits of each other. The San Antonio Spurs have a must-win game against Oklahoma City in the Western Conference Finals. The Thunder lead the best-of-seven series 3-2, and tip-off in San Antonio tonight is at 7:30. I'm Gail DeLauder.
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0: doing, but you got to come off your own opinions to do something. I would be a vigil person. I was like, a prison guard, But when I went there and met them, and again, you go with your heart open and you listen. You listen with your heart. And I learned talking to them, they are respected all the way through. All the way through. And for most of the time, the guys or the ladies walk in the line, nobody's respected them when they were young, when they were little, when they were a teenager, whenever. When they did that thing and when they did that awful thing. But especially on the row, you're with them for at least 10 years and longer usually before their appeals are exhausted. So that group of people and the majors that are there with them, those are your coworkers. Those are people you see every day. Yeah. So it's like turning once somebody in your office going, Betty, we're going to have to kill you today. And we're going to have to do it.
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7: The number of actresses like you, black actresses your age, working at your level, has never been large. I'm thinking about C.C.H. Pounder, Felicia Rashad, Cicely Tyson, the Angela Bassett. You all know each other. I can imagine you at one point or another have gone for the same roles. And how do you work through that? How do you all continue to stay and keep each other grounded, knowing that there are just a few of you? And just by virtue of the way the industry is, you're kind of going to have to be pit against each other.
0: Well, we don't pit ourselves against each other. I don't. I started a thing called Sisters Soiree.
7: Yes.
0: And the reason I did...
7: And let's talk about what the Sister Soiree is. It's a pre-Oscar party.
0: Yes.
7: Right, with black and Latina actresses.
0: Yes.
7: Okay.
0: And the reason I started it was, you know, people would say things like, oh, you're so great. It's too bad there's not any roles for black women. It was like, no, I have to answer you. If it's the Queen of England, yeah, let all the Kates be Queen Elizabeth. But... if there's 99 other roles, then shame on you for not seeing all these women who are not only prolific but profound. They have a track record, and they have made bank for people. And so I said, okay, this is what we're going to do. And I got tired of hearing, you know, fans, and we love our fans, going like, they want to pit you against each other. You know who would have been better in this. Because you know what? You don't do that to the Kates. Don't do that to us. Mm. And the thing is, we have more in common with each other than we do with anybody else. The sisters. And so I said, we have to get together. I started having this while the first people I honored was Taraji and Viola were nominated in the first
7: Taraji
0: year.
7: Taraji P. Henson and yes. Viola Davis.
0: And I said, we're going to lift y'all up before y'all go on that red carpet, because we don't care what happens there. We celebrate people. We don't put prizes on them.
7: You also invite women who should have been nominated,
0: exactly.
7: Right?
0: Exactly. And so when you say that handful, I like taking that picture because there's going to be at least 30 people. Or sometimes, you know, we would send out the 40 invitations, and I would pray that more than 30 wouldn't come because I couldn't put the bill for it.

0: On the next Chicago Symphony Orchestra program, organist Cameron Carpenter tackles the floor-shaking grandeur of Saint-Saëns' Organ Symphony, also Poulenc's Mighty Organ Concerto, next time with the CSO. I'm Lisa Simeone.
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2: 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Oh, we got that. 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I'm Christian McBride.
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0: this shift.
1: So many people would like to cut down on their use of plastic for, you know, personal health reasons and for reasons of helping to take care of the environment. You mentioned that you're a fan, earlier you mentioned you're a fan of, like, regulations that can help with this. I mean, how much can any individual or individual family really contribute to not having plastic being such a fundamental part of everyday life?
0: Yeah, it's a great question. And so we focus a lot on what we throw into a recycling bin, but the focus should really be on what is this thing going to be turned into at the end? Because if you have no buyer and no demand, it doesn't matter if you have the supply. And so a minimum recycled content requirement that says, you know, to put a new package on the market, it must be 50% recycled plastic. It can't be 100% virgin plastic. It needs to be made of some amount of recycled plastic. That could really spur a big demand side pull and kind of have all the infrastructure and the expensive sorting and whatnot you need in place to make recycling a reality. And then we talk about reuse quite a lot. We never really see reuse happen at scale. But I think, again, a big part of this is regulation that needs to come in mandating reuse. There is no reason why every laundry detergent jug, every shampoo bottle, you know, every food package needs to be used once and thrown away. Many of these packages could be sorted, washed, refilled, and sent back out to us. But that will require a huge change in, you know, how supply chains are set up, in kind of collection points to take stuff back. And so all of that really needs to come from policymakers who set in place reuse targets, kind of incentivizing that, us in that direction. On the diaper front, it is genuinely very difficult, I think, to make a big environmental difference just by switching to cloth. There are some things you can do. You can sort of buy cloth diapers secondhand or use them for more than one child. You can, you know, wash on a slightly cooler temperature, and you can make sure you always line dry and don't use a dryer if you are going to use cloth. But really, cloth does come with an environmental footprint. So the focus should be on, if you are doing this because you want to help the environment, you know, try and reduce the amount of time your child is spending in diapers.
1: My guest is journalist Sabra Chowdhury. We're talking about her Bloomberg article, "The Wait Until Ready Approach to Potty Training is Under Fire." You're listening to Think. I'm Chris Boyd. Quickly, before we have to let you go, Sabra, you mentioned you have young children. I mean, those first years of their lives, there's just a lot of stuff to buy, even if you are trying to be careful about consumption. How has all this reporting shaped the choices you make? And do you have, like, a bar you have to pass in order to make a decision to buy something?
0: Yeah, I mean, it's shaped me hugely. So I wrote and reported consumed when I had two babies under the age of two. So there was a 6-month period. They're only 17 months apart, but I literally got the book deal kind of about a week after I came out of hospital with my second baby, and I started working on it right away. And so it's been just sort of kind of, you know, constantly on my mind. And I think a really big thing for me is I talk to my kids about waste all the time. And we can literally now walk through a gift shop or go to the supermarket and they'll see toys, and they don't kind of harass me and ask me to buy them stuff. And again, they're 3.5 and just about 5. So I think they're at that prime age to sort of ask for new toys and want stuff. But generally, you know, I've taken them to our local dump. They see what happens to stuff when we throw it away. I talk to them about stuff that's littered. So I think already, just as a family, maybe we sort of collectively try and think about, when we're buying something, you know, what else is going to have to be displaced to make room for this thing? Where is it going to go? What sort of ending is it going to have? And that alone helps me, and I think maybe helps them. Like every other parent these days, we bought a lot of stuff secondhand or inherited a lot of stuff secondhand. So toys, books, clothing, you know, a lot of that has come secondhand. I will say I sometimes worry that kind of secondhand is used as a bit of an environmental get out of jail free card, where we tend to impulse buy secondhand nowadays, thinking, well, it's secondhand, it doesn't matter. But really, you know, it is about reducing consumption overall. So trying not to buy something if you don't really need it. And we've, part of the challenge for me has actually been not

0: me not buying things, but how to dissuade others from gifting us too much stuff. Because socially, this is a, and it comes back to the conversation you and I were having about shifting culture. And I think gifting is a, it is culturally such a sensitive subject, right? It shows love, generosity, kindness, and you don't want to appear ungrateful if somebody sends you a gift and you don't want to use it. But that has become an increasingly prickly issue because we sort of get lots of gifts that we don't use. And I, you know, try and offer guidance to family members, but it's hard to do it without ruffling feathers. And so I think it is just an ongoing process of thinking, how can I live more lightly? And health has been another really big one. You know, I do try to avoid, I don't give my kids plastic bottles. They don't eat with plastic utensils or on plastic plates, because whenever you put kind of hot food, on plastic, you're encouraging chemicals that are in there to leach out. And so that's something I just sort of have shifted, big time, from when I first started reporting my book to now, where as a family, I try not to expose my children to, kind of heated food in plastic. I will still buy, you know, food that like salad bags and meat and whatever else that comes in plastic. I will buy that, but for the most part, I don't buy them, ultra processed foods because it's been shown microplastics, chemicals can leach. So I'm really trying to think about this as beyond just, clothing and toys and books and sort of trying to think about the life cycle of plastic, but really all products and chemicals. And I'm trying to do it in a way that's not going to drive me crazy, because maybe ultimately the message here is, you know, don't let perfect be the enemy of good. As parents, we have enough to deal with. We all want the best for our kids. And I also think as parents, we all want the best for this planet, because that's what we are leaving our kids on, right? You suddenly, your environmental sensibilities, I think, shoot up when you're a parent, because it's not just about you anymore. It's about them and sort of making sure the world is a good place for them to live in. And so, yeah, I think there's so many parents who just feel guilt-ridden and all the time. And I'm on that journey trying to figure it out with everyone else.
1: Sabra Chowdhury is a journalist and author of the book Consumed. Her Bloomberg article was titled "The Wait Until Ready Approach to Potty Training is Under Fire." Sabra, thank you so much for making time to talk today.
0: Thank you. Thanks for having me and for all the good questions.
1: 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Again, I'm Chris Boyd. Thanks for listening. Have a great day.
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3: 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We're celebrating American music, a violinist bringing West Side Story to life, a pianist diving into Jelly Roll Morton's ragtime, and a saxophonist performing his own original jazz. 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
5: Everybody expects some rowdy fans at sporting events, but what about rowdy drones?
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5: I'm Scott Detrow. As the FIFA World Cup nears, the FBI is training law enforcement to stop a growing threat in the U.S. skies, malicious drones. That's on the next All Things Considered from NPR News.
7: Our music here is about joy and rejoicing. And let's begin with this from Cantata No. 146 by Bach. Wie will ich mich freuen, how I wish to rejoice. This has been arranged for brass and organ. Douglas Major plays the organ, joined by Empire Brass.

With a title like Joy, one might expect a more exuberant piece, but the understated joy of that composition by the Canadian composer Kevin Lau. And Conrad Chow was the violinist, Sinfonia Toronto, conducted by Ronald Royer. This is called The Joyous One. It was originally for the harpsichord by a French Baroque composer named Louis-Claude Daquin, original title La Joyeuse, but this is played, interestingly, on the accordion by Mie Miki.

piece called La Joyeuse, The Joyous One, interestingly, in a minor key. That by the French Baroque harpsichordist composer Louis-Claude Daquin and Mie Miki, performed there on, rather surprisingly, the accordion. Now it's on to Beethoven. This was originally the slow movement of his Waldstein Sonata. Beethoven took that out and replaced it with another movement, but it has become famous on its own as the Andante Favori, which we hear played by Dmitri Paperno.

Dmitri Paperno at the piano, performing the Andante Favori by Beethoven. Now a symphony by a contemporary of Beethoven, younger contemporary by some 8 years or so, born in Germany, present-day Germany, but in the time it was part of Sweden. He is a Swedish composer, Joachim Nikolaus Eggert, E-G-G-E-R-T. Here is the Gävle Symphony, Gerard Korsten, the conductor, and the second symphony by Eggert.

Gerard Corsten conducted the Gävle Symphony in the Symphony No. 2 by the Swedish composer Joachim Nicolas Eggert, composer whose music is worth getting to know, I think. Lived a short life, 1779 to 1813, and remains quite little known. This is by the Catalan composer Manuel Blancafort, and it's called The Tightrope Walkers Polka. Intriguing title.

Straying a bit from the classical music world in that piece by Ari Barroso, Bahia, but a great classical musician was involved in the recording, and that was Daniel Barenboim, joined by the Brazilian Rhapsody Ensemble. A little bit more from Brazil, and then it's on to Brahms. This is by a composer named Paulo Gondim, G-O-N-D-I-M, and the piece is called Jangado de Bibi. Pianist is Justin Badgerow.

Strong Brazilian rhythms in the Jangado de Bibi by Paulo Gondin, played by Justin Badgerow. Next up, we turn to something very different from the Brazilian music that we've been hearing. This was originally composed in 1861 by Johannes Brahms, and he wrote it for piano and strings. It's the Piano Quartet No. 1 in G minor. Arnold Schoenberg in 1937 said that he loved the piece, he always heard it played badly, and he thought that the balance was way off. He couldn't hear all the parts that he wanted to hear. So he orchestrated it, and that's how we hear this music of Brahms, Piano Quartet No. 1, arranged by Schoenberg with Robert Kraft and the Philharmonia Orchestra.

that fiery Roma-inspired ending. That was the Piano Quartet, number one in G minor originally, but orchestrated by Arnold Schoenberg. Performance by Robert Kraft, who conducted the Philharmonia Orchestra. Here's a song by Brahms' older contemporary, Karl Loewe.

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1: This is KTP News In Depth. I'm Angela Kocherga. Today, the focus is on data centers. Ahead, we'll hear about concerns in another part of West Texas. But we start right here in El Paso, where the city will no longer recruit data centers. This week, City Council voted unanimously to stop offering incentives like tax abatements to the massive facilities. Cristela Guerra reports El Paso is also developing guidelines for future data centers.
2: More than 100 opponents attended the meeting where the City Council took action on the proposal by Representative Chris Canales to end incentives for data centers.
3: Not every project that generates revenue is automatically the best fit for a city.
2: Among residents' concerns, the demand for water and electricity to run large data centers.
3: Whether one agrees with all of those concerns raised or not, I think it's undeniable that the public conversation has substantially pointed in one direction, which is no more data centers in El Paso. We heard that pretty loud and clear.
2: Yvonne Aguirre applauded the city's action.
4: I came to crowd the room, make sure that they knew that at least people care, even if they're not brave enough to speak.
2: The city is now seeking public input as it develops a new framework that guides approval of future data centers. For KTP News, I'm Cristela Guerra.
1: Visit elpasotexas.gov/data-centers to provide your feedback before June 9th. El Paso is not the only city pushing back on data centers. It's happening across the state as Texas becomes a hub for the massive facilities. Along with concerns about energy and water use, residents in rural areas are worried about losing valuable agricultural land. The Texas Tribune recently hosted a data center discussion in Lubbock. KTTZ's Samantha Larned reports.
5: The event was part of a series underwritten by Google, intended to get communities involved in conversations about data centers and answer their questions about policies and infrastructure. Among the panelists was former Texas Land Commissioner George P. Bush. Bush currently manages an advisory firm that deals in businesses as well as government relations and public affairs. When it comes to concerns regarding land and water usage and economic impact, he says local governments have a lot of control in what they want to see from potential data center developers.
6: Talk those issues out before you invite a center into the community. And that way, you know, if you're an elected leader, you can have those direct conversations with constituents moving forward and have an accountability feature embedded in those agreements.
5: However, there are limitations as to what cities and counties can do under the state constitution, and some actions like moratoriums or legal suspensions will be the subject of conversations in the upcoming legislative session.
7: I mean, it is pretty clear that it would be unconstitutional for an outright ban. Now, in terms of having those discussions and saying, hey, no incentives and no abatements, that's, you know, on the table. But the state legislature will be visiting, and they should, honestly, is making that clarity very visible for city councils, for mayors, for county judges, county commissioners, and then, of course, the general councils that are going to be called into the back room by those mayors and judges as to what the rules are.
5: Texas' 90th legislative session is set to begin in January 2027, and legislators can begin filing bills as early as November. In Lubbock, I'm Samantha Larned.
1: This next story offers a little joy amid all the other news. If you've been watching the Western Conference playoffs like I have, you've seen the four nuns among the fans cheering on the San Antonio Spurs. Texas Public Radio's Brian Kirkpatrick reports the nuns hope the attention also spotlights their work in San Antonio.
8: Bernadette Mota is one of those sisters who played basketball in high school. She says the sisters do not want to be known as the Spurs nuns, but as the Salesian Sisters of St. John Bosco of the West Side. She says their primary mission is not cheering for the Spurs, but supporting children and women at risk. Mota says she and the three other nuns seen during games actually represent dozens of sisters in the local order who have rooted for the Spurs for about 20 years. Mota says the sisters pray that the Spurs play to their full potential each night.
9: We just pray that they play their game the way they can. They play as a team, united, and they leave it all on the court. They play their hardest. That's what we're hoping for. And we do not wish any harm against Oklahoma. They're a very good team. They have fabulous players, too.
8: She says the Spurs are easy to root for because they carry themselves with humility and teamwork. The sisters have a worn-out basketball hoop behind their convent where they occasionally shoot baskets. Mota says sports helps them connect with young people and teach values like discipline and teamwork. She says play is a gift from God. Mota says she does not know if Pope Leo has heard about the sisters' support for the Spurs, but they hope the Chicago White Sox fan eventually does. I'm Brian Kirkpatrick in San Antonio.
1: Tonight may decide the playoffs. The Spurs need a victory to advance to Game 7. Otherwise, Oklahoma wins the series. So go Spurs! For KTEP News In Depth, I'm Angela Kocherga.

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1: On the next Fresh Air, we pay tribute to and remember one of jazz's greatest improvisers and tenor saxophonists, Sonny Rollins. He played with Charlie Parker, Thelonious Monk, Bud Powell, Miles Davis, Max Roach, and Clifford Brown. Rollins died Monday at the age of 95. We have a 1994 interview with him. Join us.

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1: 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I'm Juana Summers.
2: And I'm Scott Detrow. Through the good and the bad, and there was a whole lot of bad, Spike Lee has been courtside at New York Knicks games.
1: I talked to him about how it feels to see his team back in the NBA Finals.
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4: Live from NPR News in Culver City, California, I'm Dwayne Brown. There's a tentative plan on the table between the U.S. and Iran to extend a shaky ceasefire. Both sides still need to sign off on the proposal while negotiations on Iran's nuclear program take place, but there's no indication that either side has agreed at this point. Meanwhile, Americans are being squeezed by rising inflation and higher gas prices. Here's Treasury Secretary Scott Bessent speaking to reporters at the White House.
5: What we've seen is actually oil prices are down about 10% in May. There are almost 2,000 ships waiting to come out of the Gulf. And I think the oil market is going to be very well supplied on the other side of this, and that we could see prices come down very quickly.
4: When asked if he was concerned about people dipping into their savings to pay for the higher costs, Bessent said a lower savings rate could mean one of two things, impending doom or that people have more confidence in the economy. The Department of Justice is suing Massachusetts for refusing to issue confidential license plates to ICE agents. Those plates typically go to local, state, and federal law enforcement who carry out sensitive work. From member station WBUR, Simone Rios reports.
6: The fight began earlier this month when the Justice Department accused the state of discriminating against ICE. Despite the lawsuit, Governor Maura Healey is refusing to change the policy. Healey told reporters she supports, quote, legitimate federal law enforcement work.
7: That's not what we're seeing from ICE. So we're not going to help them operate in secret as they take people off our streets without cause.
6: The DOJ suit claims the state's refusal to issue confidential plates puts agents in harm's way and violates the law on supremacy of the federal government. Three other states face similar lawsuits. For NPR News, I'm Simone Rios in Boston.
4: This is NPR. The union that represents Major League Baseball players has released its contract proposal for the upcoming labor battle. NPR's Becky Sullivan tells us the current contract expires after the end of this season.
1: The players' union proposals would bump the minimum annual salary to $1.5 million and expand incentives for lower revenue teams to invest in players. But the union doesn't touch the two most charged words in the sport right now, salary cap. There is no hard cap in baseball, just a penalty called the luxury tax for teams that spend over a certain threshold. The gulf between the haves and the have-nots has become a huge issue. The Los Angeles Dodgers have won the World Series 2 years running. They'll spend nearly $420 million on player salaries this year, plus a seven-figure luxury tax. Meanwhile, small markets like Cleveland and Tampa only spend around $100 million. In response, the league says the union proposals don't do enough to address what they call competitive imbalance. Becky Sullivan, NPR News.
4: NASCAR champion Kyle Busch had pneumonia for days to weeks before his death last week at the age of 41. Busch's death certificate shows he died from hemorrhagic shock after complications from bacterial pneumonia led to sepsis. That's the body's extreme response to an infection. The two-time Cup Series champion was laid to rest in Mooresville, North Carolina, shortly after his death 1 week ago. This is NPR News.
0: 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Weather in El Paso, 92 degrees, mostly cloudy with a humidity of 14% this afternoon. For tonight, the lowest temperature is going to be 74 degrees, mostly cloudy. On the area of Mission Ridge Boulevard and Pelicano Drive, we do see a traffic incident. Please stay aware of your surroundings. 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
9: And I'm Juana Summers. Voting rights and college football. At first, the connection might not be obvious, but don't play. Don't watch. Don't support. That is the NAACP's message to fans and families of student athletes in southern states attempting to redraw congressional maps to consolidate Republican power after a Supreme Court ruling weakened the Voting Rights Act. Athletic programs targeted in the boycott stand to lose millions if student athletes and their fans withhold their talent and turn off their screens. But the question is, will they? Derek Johnson is president and CEO of the NAACP, and he joins me now. Welcome to the program.
10: Thank you for the opportunity.
9: So, Derek, in a nutshell, the Out of Bounds campaign is encouraging black college football and basketball players to refuse to play for top schools in states where the NAACP feels redistricting efforts are disenfranchising black voters, as well as for fans to boycott the games. Am I getting that correct?
10: That is correct. It is not what we feel, it's what we are witnessing. The Supreme Court handed down a decision which essentially opened the door for states to reverse progress made by African Americans and just their citizens in general. Mm-hmm. And within a day of the Supreme Court decision, the Tennessee state legislative body, they announced they were going to have a special session with the intent of abolishing the one district that's centered in Memphis where African Americans could elect a candidate of their choice. And what's ironic about that district, African Americans for several years had selected an individual that was not from the African American community,
9: right, because
10: our voters understand their policy concerns supersedes race. But unfortunately for the states, and majority of which are former Confederate states, mm-hmm. Use race as the driving force behind policy consideration.
9: Let me ask you this. I know how seriously young people who compete at a high level take their sports. How do you say to a high school kid who's excelled on the field and off and whose life, their family's life, have been aimed at the sort of life-changing money that could come if you play for a school like Georgia, like Texas? How do you say to them that your principles should outweigh your aspirations, your lifelong aspirations?
10: Well, that's a false choice that we would never set up for any student athlete. Many of these families have invested heavily. Nothing that we've said, don't play sports. What we're saying is you have options, that if a major school, flagship school in the states that we have identified, be it Alabama or Texas or Georgia, they're heavily recruiting you, we know you have options because these are big programs. And so as opposed to go to Georgia, consider Michigan if they're recruiting you, as mm-hmm. opposed to going to Texas. UCLA has a great program and they have NIL money. These are athletes with actual options. And we're saying that all things being equal, if it's 10 factors, make this the 11th factor, because you should not be playing on a field where they don't want your voice in policymaking or selecting policymakers.
9: What are you hearing from families of current and prospective students about the boycott so far?
10: Thank you. Thank you for clarifying what was at stake. The concept of sharecropping is over, and we should not be benefiting state schools when the state refused to allow the players to really have a choice in who should represent them and the policies that follow as a result of that. We have an opportunity here as a society, and this is not only for black athletes, it's for all athletes. And at some point as a society, we have to move away from the othering and really focus on what's in the best interest of all citizens of this country.
9: I do have to ask, though, critics of this boycott, they point to similar redistricting efforts in blue states, Democratic states, and they ask, if you want truly to see fair voting maps, why not boycott them too? How do you respond to those sorts of allegations?
10: Well, we are focusing on the racialized issue that's taking place. This is not about blue versus red states. This is about the African-American vote witnessing in real time a repeat of history. We are nonpartisan, but we are deeply concerned with the southern states where over 52% of all African-Americans live to mute the ability of African-Americans to operate as communities of interest and elect candidates of their choice.
9: How do you measure success?
10: For us, success is being in the fight. You know, in this moment, we are witnessing the rollback of so many guardrails that protect our democracy. This is just one of many. We must, as a society, continue to fight for this concept of democracy. And so as long as we are in the midst of that fight for all citizens, that is success. And unfortunately, we will have setbacks. But in the setbacks that we will have, as long as we continue to fight, we will continue to succeed.
9: Derek Johnson is president and CEO of the NAACP. Thanks so much for joining us.
10: Thank you.
2: The Trump administration says it will not allow Americans who have been exposed to Ebola to return to the U.S. for treatment. There are now nearly 1,200 suspected cases and at least 220 deaths in the outbreak that began in the Democratic Republic of the Congo. Hospitals and aid groups in the country are struggling to contain the outbreak. NPR Global Health Correspondent Fatma Tanis reports.
11: Secretary of State Marco Rubio spoke on Wednesday at a White House cabinet meeting.
12: We cannot and will not allow any cases of Ebola to enter the United States.
11: Instead, Americans who have been exposed to the virus abroad will be sent to facilities in Kenya for isolation and treatment. Today, senior administration officials outlined a two-phase plan. They say a 50-bed quarantine facility is being set up at an airbase in Kenya for Americans with no symptoms. And for Americans who test positive, the U.S. is working on creating biocontainment units, also in Kenya, where people will have access to supportive treatments for Ebola, such as replacing loss of fluids and pain management. The care will be provided by U.S. Public Health Service staff. Officials said people with more severe cases will be evacuated to more specialized care centers, likely in Europe. The plan is a change from how the U.S. treated previous Ebola outbreaks, where it played an international leadership role in the response and allowed Americans to be monitored and treated in the U.S. Deborah Howry is the former chief medical officer for the U.S. Centers for Disease Control and Prevention. She says this new approach is a waste of resources when the U.S. has world-class centers that can treat Ebola.
13: If I were an American citizen and contracted Ebola, I certainly would want world-class care in one of these hospitals. When we have the resources and the talent in the United States, we should use it for, you know, people that need this treatment.
11: Meanwhile, Jean Kaseya, the Director General of Africa Centers for Disease Control and Prevention, said he was concerned that the U.S. plan would add pressures to Kenya's own system and resources.
14: Kenya is already, for us, a high-risk country. Adding an international quarantine responsibility for foreign nationals could stretch the national capacities.
11: In a statement, Kenya's Medical Practitioners Union also criticized their own government for allowing Kenya to, quote, be treated as a containment colony for a lethal pathogen. Fatma Tanis, NPR News.

0: 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A complicated piece of Civil War era history is getting a makeover. Nashville is working to update the remains of Fort Negley with a more accurate presentation of its story. It's a place built by forced black labor for the Union. From member station WPLN, Cynthia Abrams reports.
1: Along the winding trail at Fort Negley, a group of college students is in the middle of a history class. Tennessee State University's LaRotha Williams has brought his students out for a sort of walk and talk.
2: They didn't have much in material possessions, but what did they bring with them?
3: Their clothes and stuff.
2: How they dress.
3: Food.
2: The food.
3: Their language.
2: Language.
3: Religion.
1: Williams is asking his students about the thousands of people, many of them enslaved or formerly enslaved, who built the stone fortress, which sits atop a hill overlooking downtown.
4: Who determines what we remember and what we forget? And this place is ground zero for that, right?
1: Fort Negley is in Tennessee, one of 11 states to secede during the Civil War. But in Nashville, secession didn't last long. Less than a year into the war, it became the first Confederate state capital to fall to the Union. Negley is a relic of that defeat. It's one of the best-preserved Union forts still standing. But it's faced decades of neglect, Williams says.
4: This being a, quote, Yankee fort, in the Confederacy, you know, there's not going to be a lot of glorification of what happens here.
1: When the Union took Nashville, many enslaved people flocked to the city to escape slavery. But thousands of these men, women, and even children were forced by the Union to construct Fort Negley. Some became soldiers, joining the U.S. colored troops. Over this period, Nashville's black population roughly tripled. Later, many settled near Fort Negley, establishing important black neighborhoods. Some descendants, like Gary Burke, are still in Nashville today.
5: My great-great-great-grandfather, Peter Bailey, was a soldier here in 1865.
1: Burke visits often. His goal is to make sure the workers are never forgotten.
5: This was a Union fort, and that you had African Americans who were forced into labor, and what indignations they experienced while doing that.
1: That sometimes invisible history is something Williams' students, like Zariah Browning, say is uncomfortable.
6: Knowing that it's just a place that people walk through and they don't know the cultural significance behind it is kind of like hard to process.
1: It's also something the city is looking to rectify. It plans to update signage, do archaeological digs, and add a memorial lawn dedicated to the laborers. Nashville Mayor Freddie O'Connell says the effort is overdue.
7: And I would say that whatever the price of freedom is, the people who built this fort, defended it, and descended from it have paid that. They've earned inclusion, belonging, and the dignity of our collective memory.
1: The changes to Fort Negley are expected to be completed early next year. For NPR News, I'm Cynthia Abrams in Nashville.

0: 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After a decade of creating soulful genre-bending music, El Paso's own Kiki Mora will celebrate its 10-year anniversary with a special live concert recording, a live concert recording event on Saturday, May 30th. 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For tomorrow, our highest is going to be 91 degrees, mostly sunny. For tonight, it's going to stay a low of around 74 degrees. Coming up next at 7 o'clock, it's Performance Today. 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
1: 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I'm Scott Detrow.
2: And I'm Juana Summers. They did it.
3: It's over. Believe it, Knicks fans. For the first time in 27 years, the New York Knicks are going to the NBA Finals.
2: Next week, the Knicks face off against the winner of the NBA Western Conference Finals for a chance to clinch the title of NBA champions. And you will recognize the voice of the Knicks superfan that we've called up, who is certainly celebrating today. That is filmmaker Spike Lee, and he joins me now from New York. Welcome to All Things Considered, and congratulations.
4: Thank you, and a pleasure to talk with you, sis.
2: Okay, you were at the Eastern Conference Finals. I just want you to take us back to the moment when the Knicks secured their spot in the NBA Finals for the first time in nearly three decades. What was it like? It seemed like it was totally electric there.
4: Well, it was a joyous moment. I'm old, so I go back to, as a kid, Willis Reed, Dave DeBuscher, mm-hmm. Bill Bradley, Walt Clyde Frazier. So we're back.
2: Indeed. And I mean, when you think about that history, anyone who follows the NBA knows that being a longtime Knicks fan, it's a real commitment. You have seen the highs and you have seen some really low lows. I wonder, when you're sitting there courtside, was there like a specific rock bottom moment that really stuck with you? Was there ever a moment where it was just really hard to hang on to that electric fandom?
4: Well, nothing was going to make me not be a fan, a follower of the New York Knicks. But the bottom was Reggie Miller in that game.
2: Remind us what happened in that game for folks who maybe didn't see it or don't know.
4: Well, this was against the Indianapolis Pacers. Mm-hmm. And it was game five at the Garden. Mm-hmm. And Reggie and I got into something. And he went ballistic. We lost the game. Game six is going to be in Indianapolis, and they're up 3-2. No one thought, except the players, that we were going to win game six on the road. I woke up the next morning. I was on the cover of New York News Today, the Daily News, and the Post, the front page and the back page, being blamed for

0: love, but people still ask us separately, do we hate each other? But we squashed that a long, long time ago. We're good.
1: Yeah. I mean, even if you've never seen a game at the Garden, people know that that environment is electric. It is special. It is incredible. What was it like to be there when the Knicks?
0: Famous arena.
1: Exactly. What was it like to be there as the Knicks made history?
0: It's amazing. And here's the thing, though, with the apologies to the Brooklyn Nets. In New York City, you got two baseball teams, the Yankees and the Mets, and it's like, two football teams, the Giants and the Jets. But the sport of basketball, we're united. So the whole city is behind the Knicks, and that's the difference.
1: I have to ask, as somebody who is devoted to this team as you are, let us in on a secret or two. What are your pregame rituals?
0: Well, I get there when they open up the doors, get something to eat real quick, and take my seat, row AA, seat 20, because I like to watch the warm-ups. And that's my time, you know, to talk to the players, you know, just what's up. And especially there's somebody I know that's on the visiting team. And so, you know, it's like, they'll come over. They know, everybody knows why I sit. They come over, you know, what's up? You know, good luck. You know, it's all love.
1: I mean, that's just remarkable thinking about that young kid who was born in Atlanta, moved to Brooklyn, who came from those seats
0: top. Hold on. The People's Republic of Brooklyn.
1: The People's Republic of Brooklyn. But I mean,
0: home of Biggie. Home of Mike Tyson. Oh, birthplace. I'm going to add Michael Jordan to that.
1: But could you have ever imagined that you would move all the way from those blue seats, all the way up top at the Garden, to be sitting courtside now after, for the first time in 27 years, the Knicks are going back to the NBA Finals? I mean, that has to be sort of mind-blowing.
0: Well, my wife, Tanya, my beautiful wife, when she found out how much those tickets cost and did the math by the years...
1: I'm sure there was a little conversation at home.
0: Yeah, well, I paid for my tickets, so it's a vice.
1: Now, when the Knicks won the Eastern Conference Finals, you were there. You were photographing that trophy ceremony. If they take it all, if they win,
0: but
1: big.
0: Did you see the pictures?
1: I did.
0: Here's the thing, though. When the game was over, I got in the court. There's a ring around the trophy ceremony. Mm-hmm. And the camera set up, so I can't stand from the camera. I can send it to you. So I laid down my back and got some great shots.
1: You know, you mentioned earlier the journey that you took to get those courtside seats, that conversation with your wife over the budget. I do have to ask, because I'm a little nosy, just how much does it cost to get courtside seats at the Garden?
0: Well, listen to this, though.
1: Okay.
0: This game 3 at the Garden is going to be the priciest game ever, as we spell on Brooklyn, EVA.
1: EVA.
0: And courtside is going like over $200,000 for to get in. I think these numbers might be a little off, like 4,000. If you don't have $4,000, you're not getting in.
1: Well, it doesn't sound like I'll be going to a game during the finals.
0: That's
1: It's been a long time. Spike, do you think this
0: a
1: is their year?
0: Too
1: a long time. Is this the year?
0: Yes.
1: What makes you so sure?
0: I feel it.
1: Let me ask you this. If they win, or as you say, when they win. All right.
0: I got to be objective.
1: How are you going to celebrate, though? How will you personally celebrate if it happens?
0: Well, I'll let you slide for that if, because, you know, you can't be.
1: I can't be biased. Got to keep it impartial.
0: You can't. I mean, you're a professional.
1: I'm trying my best.
0: You know what? I'm going out amongst the people, amongst my brothers and sisters. It's going to be a great, great night in the history of New York City. Mm. If I may make this request.
1: Sure. Go on.
0: Can I come back on when we win?
1: I think my bosses would be okay with that if you want to come back. If and when you win. We can have another conversation.
0: It's no, we're winning.
1: That invitation is on the table, Spike Lee. You can come back and talk to us about the Knicks. Let's see if it happens. I know you are a super

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3: ProPublica investigation reports that the White House asked the Pentagon to give a multi-million dollar loan to a company with ties to President Trump's eldest son.
4: The company Vulcan Elements makes rare earth magnets for drones and satellites.
3: For Thursday, May 28th, this is All Things Considered.
4: I'm Scott Detrow.
3: And I'm Juana Summers. Coming up, South Africa is rebooting a beloved soap opera that educated viewers about HIV and AIDS at the height of the epidemic.
5: People literally say, if society was here, we wouldn't be seeing the issues that we are seeing in our communities. Bring back Soul City.
4: Also, the third largest Haitian community in the U.S. is in Massachusetts.
3: But scoring tickets when Haiti's national soccer team faces Scotland in the World Cup could be tough.
6: Haitians would love to come to support the team, but they won't get a visa. Can you imagine?
4: Those stories and more coming up after this newscast.
7: Live from NPR News in Washington, I'm Ryland Barton. The Trump administration says it again perhaps has the makings of a deal with Iran. President Trump said over the weekend a deal was close, but the promise of that deal seemed farther away this week after the U.S. launched what it called defensive attacks on Iranian boats near the Strait of Hormuz. Iran might be in a stronger position than it was before the war, as NPR's Aya Batraoui explains.
8: It has shown its teeth. It is no longer a regional threat. It is seen as a real formidable force in the region. It showed that it can hit U.S. bases. It can kill American soldiers. It can hit civilian infrastructure as well as energy infrastructure across multiple countries. And it can do so relatively cheap with drones, thousands of drones. It can do so with its missiles, and it has nothing to do with its nuclear enrichment.
7: NPR's Aya Batraoui reporting. California's attorney general is suing the company formerly known as 23andMe, claiming the DNA testing firm failed to protect sensitive user data. Rachel Miro has more from member station KQED.
9: 23andMe filed for bankruptcy last year after a 2023 data breach exposed all sorts of genetic data about nearly 7 million users nationwide, including more than 855,000 Californians. State Attorney General Rob Bonta says the company's security was lax and that it misled the public about the severity of the hack.
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